0: That was Vegan Heart by Daniel Redwood. 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
2: No, stop.
4: It's another beautiful day in Bend, and it is the last August interview of 2026. And what better interviewee and guest could it be than Terry Christman? Really? Like, oh my goodness. I could go on for 3 hours about her background, but I won't do that because we want to hear from her. She is a board-certified nutritionist and an award-winning author dedicated to helping people improve their health through practical science-based lifestyle strategies. I'm going to say that again, through practical science-based lifestyle strategies. So for those of you who always want the science, she has it. Yes, I can't wait to hear more about that. Her work focuses on empowering individuals to prevent and reverse chronic disease through whole food, plant-based nutrition, and sustainable daily habits. Through her presentations, writing, and educational programs, Terry inspires people to take control of their health and building and build lasting wellness. And she is an amazing human being. We've had the opportunity to interview her before, and she has so much light and empathy and compassion for the animals and for people. And so here we go. Welcome again. And please, let's just get started with what you're up to.
5: Oh, thanks, Donna. Thank you so much. What a great introduction. Can I take you on the road with me? Because you could do that every single time before I got on stage. And
4: absolutely.
5: Then everyone's going to love me. Yay,
4: absolutely.
5: She's here. Yay. That was awesome. Thank you. What have I been up to? Oh, my goodness.
4: That is a huge part of our health and wellness is togetherness and connection. And they're finding that people, as they get older, a big issue is loneliness. So it's really important to gather people together to stay happy and connected. So tell us, can you tell us about the six pillars? Because some of our audience might not know what those are.
5: Okay, so this will be spoiler alert for my talk at the Northwest Veg Fest next this weekend. But the six pillars are eating a whole food plant-based diet, nurturing your relationships, connection to others, doing regular exercise, physical activity every week, reducing your stress, getting good sleep, so not disrupted sleep, deep sleep and enough sleep so that you can do all those things that your body likes to do when you're sleeping, such as repairing and making memories and things like that. And the last one is avoiding risky substances. And these risky substances include illicit drugs, smoking, and would you believe it, alcohol?
4: I definitely believe the alcohol part of it because I've heard that it is really a poisonous substance.
5: It totally is. It's a toxin. It impairs your judgment and the body doesn't like to metabolize it. Actually, that's not true. The body loves to metabolize it. It hates it so much. It wants to get it out of the body as quickly as possible. So what that means is that if you eat, say, a hot dog and drink a beer, the hot dog will go straight to your love handles as fat and the beer is going to be burnt as fuel. But unfortunately, as the alcohol's being burnt as fuel, the body does not like it at all. So it makes you sick. So that's why people get hangovers. I actually read this article in Men's Health probably about 30 years ago where to prove the point about alcohol being burned preferentially over food, this guy got himself completely and utterly toxically drunk and then decided to run, do a mini triathlon, you know, so it's like a 10K run and a 50K bike ride and a, I don't know, maybe a 2K swim or something. And forgive me, people who do mini triathlons, if I got those distances wrong. But And then he fueled himself with alcohol as he was doing it, just to prove a point. And he said it was the worst experience of his life. Of course, there was a lot of vomit involved, but he did manage to fuel the triathlon on alcohol and probably did his liver untold damage. So the things journalists do for a story, right?
4: Really? Yeah, Grant Butler, what he did for a story was he went vegan. He took a challenge to go vegan for 28 or 30 days, and he loved it so much that he's been vegan all these years, over a decade.
5: So. Yeah, that is, you know, I mean, that's a story I love to hear, because there are so many people out there who are trying to push vegans away, push them down, find fault in the diet or the lifestyle or even the moral compass of being vegan. And you can't really, I'm sorry, but the fact of the matter is when you are vegan, you are saving, you know, the lives of innocent animals. That's a fact. You're saving the planet and you're saving your own body. So, you know, I'm not surprised that happened for him, and I'm glad that it happened for him. And I would encourage anybody who's on the fence about it or who's maybe confused and overwhelmed about nutrition science and the information that they're getting in the media to just give it a go. Eat more plants. And when you do eat more plants, you actually crowd out the unhealthy stuff, you know, the ultra-processed foods and the meat and dairy and the eggs and all that kind of stuff. And if you put more plants on your plate, your stomach's only so big, right? So you won't have any room for the other stuff. And just see how you feel. So rather than putting your flag in the sand and saying, you know, from day X, I'm going to be vegan, and then freaking out because you don't know how to do it and what to do, and it's like freaking you out, just start eating more plants and see how you feel. And I bet you'll feel better.
6: Speaking of Grant Butler, the food writer that went vegan, he did it on a dare, and he hated the idea of doing it so much that he chose the shortest month of the year, February.
5: I love it.
6: And then he went for life.
4: He's been such an advocate since then. It's so great. Yep. And maybe he'll be at VegFest. And so you're talking about, you know, getting overwhelmed with information. Can you help people sort through how to do research and what the reliable sources are besides you, you know, reading your books? And also, please mention your book titles. What's the best way for people to sort through all of this information?
5: Well, that's a great question, Donna, and thank you so much for allowing me to plug my book. My book is called Fabulous Health, A Simple Plan to Get Well and Stay Well by Terry Chrisman, and you can get that on Amazon, and you can also get it at fabuloushealthbook.net. In my book, I actually list a bunch of resources, and they are the people that I know and trust, people like T. Colin Campbell, who wrote the book The China Study, and that was basically the first scientific look at a population and what would happen to them if they didn't eat meat. So just I'll give you a little background, is that T. Colin Campbell was actually a protein scientist, and he was trying to find a way that they could get enough protein to a growing world population, and they were worried that there wasn't going to be enough protein in the world. This is back in the 1980s. And so him and a bunch of researchers went to China, and they had millions of data points, you know, hundreds of thousands of actual individuals, and they tracked how much protein they ate, how much meat they ate, how many veggies they ate and all that. And then they looked at the data and found out what their disease risk was. And they found out that the people who ate the most meat and dairy got the most cancer. And the people who ate the least meat and dairy got the least cancer. And the people who ate the least meat and dairy were the poor people, the people who lived in the outskirts, not in the big cities, the people who grow their own food. And, you know, this is not news to your audience. You know, if you know anything about the blue zones, the people who grow their own food and they eat sweet potatoes and they're in the garden all the time, they're getting the exercise, these people are getting, you know, healthier for longer or staying healthier for longer. So T. Colin Campbell's book would be my first stop. There's a an organization called the Food Revolution Network, run by a man called Ocean Robbins. You can look that up on Google. And what he does is he brings together the scientists and the health professionals and the doctors who've been working in nutrition and healthcare for years and looking after, you know, amongst them, thousands and thousands of patients and people. And they know that the plant-based diet is the way to prevent and manage and sometimes even reverse non-communicable lifestyle-based diseases. So I would do that for a start. And then once you do those two things, you're down a rabbit hole, right? Because certainly with the Food Revolution Network, Ocean Robbins is going to introduce you to, you know, 100 scientists, doctors, health professionals who are all, they're all upstanding professionals. They're not influencers. They're not people who just want to make a buck. These are people who really care about the population. They really care about the environment. They really care about the animals, and they really care that you are healthier today than you were yesterday. So those, that's what I would start with. There's another organization called nutritionfacts.org, run by a gentleman called Dr. Michael Greger. And his byline is, "We read the science so you don't have to." And he has a team of volunteers who read all the scientific papers on longevity, disease prevention, disease treatment, disease reversal, lifestyle-based interventions. And then he comes out with really nice bite-sized videos and blogs that the average non-scientific person can look at and get a lot of value from, and be able to take that information and make it work for their own lives. So that's where I'd go.
6: He's also got a documentary called How Not to Die that you can go to after you go to nutritionfacts.org. You can find that, How Not to Die, and watch it for free. And it is so powerful.
5: Yeah, absolutely. And he's got books too, How Not to Die, How Not to Diet, How Not to Age, the How Not to Diet cookbook. So if you don't know what you're eating, you're not sure on how to cook, he's got cookbooks and things like that. But I think what you'll find if you are new to this way or this lifestyle, this way of eating, and you are a little bit overwhelmed, you want to kind of just, I've got three steps that will help any person who wants to live healthier. And because what happens is if you do go down those avenues, you will go down a rabbit hole and it, you know, it might actually increase your overwhelm, right? Because you get so much information. So my three steps are, number one, start with what you already like that's made out of a plant. So, for example, if you like bananas, eat more bananas. If you like tomatoes, eat more tomatoes. If you like potatoes, eat more potatoes. If you like pinto beans, eat more pinto beans. And in my book, Fabulous Health, I actually have a list of about 250, 300 plant-based foods. And these are normal foods that you would go to the farmer's market or to the supermarket to get in the produce section or in the canned bean section or whatever. They're not crazy, weird ingredients that you've never heard of. And all you need to do is, if you've got my book, highlight the ones that you already eat, or just, if you don't have my book, just write down all the plant foods that you like. And I think what you'll find is that you actually like a lot more plant foods than you thought you did. If you think, oh, I'm a meat and potatoes person and I could never eat broccoli, if you think about the things that you do eat and that you do like, you'll be really surprised about how many of those are plants. And if you just start eating more of those, again, you're going to start crowding out all the ultra-processed foods and the meat and dairy and the eggs and the animal products out of your diet. And just by default, without really trying, you're going to be eating more plants. So the second thing in my three-step process is that you want to take all your favorite recipes. Because, look, I know people have got culture, they've got family history, they've got tradition, all the things that they hold near and dear. And food is always surrounding these cultures and these traditions. So you take your grandma's recipe or your mum's favorite, whatever, and then you just look at the ingredients and think about what you could swap for those ingredients. So, for example, I'll give you like lasagna, because lasagna, I've never met a person who doesn't like lasagna. So lasagna's got, it's got pasta in it, and the unhealthy pasta is the white pasta. Sure, white pasta's vegan, but it's not particularly healthy for you. Doesn't have very much fiber. A lot of white pasta has glyphosate in it, which is really bad for you, your health. And so you just swap that out for organic whole wheat pasta. And look, sometimes it's hard to find it, but once you find the supermarket that sells it and you know the brand you like, once you've found it, you don't need to look for it ever again. Like, you know, that's my brand. That's the one I buy. I'll buy it. And then I've always got my lasagna sheets on hand. And then the other thing is the cheese. So I've got recipes in my book for bechamel sauce made out of tofu. If you come, we haven't mentioned the Northwest Veg Fest, but we're going to be at the Northwest Veg Fest this weekend, and Miyoko Shinna is going to be there, and she's going to be teaching how to make fantastic cheese recipes. So you can make cheese for lasagna very easily out of whole food ingredients. And so that's an easy swap. And then the other thing that you want to swap out is the minced beef. And you can do that with bazillions of things. So you can do a one-to-one swap with your minced beef with, say, meaty crumbles, something like your Beyond crumbles or something processed like that that's actually made out of pea protein. Or you can go more natural and just swap your beef for lentils or soy curls. Or you can ditch the beef part of it altogether and just grind up a whole bunch of vegetables in your food processor and put that in your sauce and just have completely veggie lasagna without the kind of meaty substitute. And you just do that. So what you've done is you're still having the lasagna that you love, but you're just not eating the lasagna that will kill you. And if you do that with all your favorite recipes, man, you're just like on your way. If you do that with, you know, your mum's apricot chicken recipe, you know, you can swap that out for tofu. You can swap it out for seitan. You can swap it out for tempeh. There's lots of things that you can swap just regular meat for. And if you're really, really scared, I seriously don't have a problem with people buying what we call transitional products, you know, your Impossible Chicken or your Beyond Burger or something like that. I know some nutritionists go, oh, it's processed, blah, blah, blah. But I actually went to a medical conference last November, and which was the American College of Lifestyle Medicine conference. And Dr. Michael Greger from Nutrition Facts, he was the keynote speaker the last day, you know, like the head honcho. He was like the big draw card. And it was standing room only. I think they had to open up another room and put a video feed in. It was, you know, like there was thousands of people there all wanting to see him talk. And he talked about ultra-processed foods and their detriment to health. And he claims, and I'd like to do more research on this, that the detriment to health from ultra-processed foods is only from ultra-processed foods containing animal products, and that there doesn't seem to be such a detriment to health from ultra-processed foods that are plant-based. Now, that's a huge, broad statement. And obviously, the word ultra-processed food can mean anything, right, with additives and, you know, chemicals and made in a factory and all that kind of stuff. So if that's the premise, then you'd have to go to individual foods and say, well, what is actually in this ultra-processed food? So, and look, I've looked at the ingredients of Beyond Burger, and there's a little bit of oil in there, but there's pea protein and, you know, there's fiber and, you know, there's veggies and stuff, and there's a little bit of oil. But you know what? If you are a, you know, a card-carrying meat eater, so to speak, and, you know, you want to fix your health, but you really don't want to give up your burgers or your steaks or whatever, then go for those ultra, you know, what people call processed plant-based products as your first stepping stone, because they're going to be better for you than the meat alternative.
4: Yeah.
5: And then as time goes by, so that we're not overwhelming ourselves, as time goes by, maybe find a recipe for, you know, a plant-based burger that's got beans in it instead of, you know, mung bean protein or something like that. So that's, sorry, I know I'm rabbiting on. And then the third thing, there's three things. So the first thing is eat more of the plant-based food you already like. Number two, swap out the recipes with more healthy ingredients. And number three is Try new things.
4: Yes.
5: Now, this is where everybody goes wrong. Not everybody, but some people go wrong, is that they go, you know, they've had maybe a bad blood count reading, you know, it's got high cholesterol, or their HbA1c is high, or the, you know, their blood glucose is high, and they're on their way to diabetes, or they're overweight, or whatever the thing is, right? They've had this kind of event that has said to them in their body, I really need to clean up my act. I'm going to go plant-based. And then they just go crazy and they throw everything out in their cupboard and they buy all this new stuff and they go down to the Asian grocer and they buy 30 different Asian greens and then they put them in their pantry and their fridge and then they're like, oh, what do I do now? And 2 weeks later, everything's slimy. They haven't made anything. They've made no chances. They've been going to Chick-fil-A every night to eat because they're too scared to make anything out of this new stuff. And then they go, oh, it didn't. I tried the plant-based thing and it didn't work. Well, that's because you tried too much too soon and overwhelmed yourself. So nail numbers 1 and 2 first and then try new things and then just try one new thing. Like, ooh, pomegranate. What's that? Well, how am I going to use this pomegranate? That's a weird looking thing. Look up some recipes on the internet. Look at Instagram. So there's going to be somebody in there making a pomegranate something or other. Add it to your salad, add the seeds to your salad and go, oh, I don't mind this, you know. So that's what I would suggest, is just to take it one step at a time.
4: Yeah, I add eggplant and spinach to my lasagna. I made a vegan lasagna for a friend, and he's out of town. And when he comes back, he wants me to make that again. So, yeah, vegan lasagna can be so tasty. And sometimes you don't even need the noodles. You could just do a vegetable layered casserole. It's so yummy. It's so good. And, you know, I would also, I just came up with a tip, if I might be so bold.
5: Please also, add it. I'm all for learning as well. Go for it.
4: I have a bowl, a beautiful ceramic bowl in the kitchen with the avocados and the fruits and the vegetables, so that when you're going for that sugary snack –

0: So if you make cooking something at home easier than ordering out or getting the Uber dude to come and deliver you something or going, to a restaurant or a fast food outlet to get your whatevers, if you make that so simple, then you're going to naturally eat healthier. So bowls of fruit on the table, exactly. I've got a bowl of little baby mandarins. What are they called? Cuties. And a huge big bowl of figs on my dining room table at the moment. And every time I walk past, I think I grab a fig and eat it.
1: Yeah, have you ever seen that meme where they have the side-by-side refrigerators of, a fridge full of fruits and vegetables and the other one is full of meat? And like just the color alone is just so inviting. So change it up, people out there. Just try it. And also for vegans who've been vegan for a while, try something new. Like I don't eat that many turnips or parsnips, when the root vegetables come along and it's like, ooh, that's what I'm going to try. I'm going to try that. And then, when you're traveling, there's so many different fruits and vegetables that you can be exposed to that you've never seen before. When I was in Hawaii and had the apple bananas, I think they're called, and then the fruit that tastes like ice cream. I don't know what it's actually called. It's like a long bean, and it literally tastes like ice cream. It's so yummy, and papaya and things like that. So keep on going to the market, try something new, and then look up recipes. So tell us about the process of putting a cookbook together, because I know it can, some recipes can take years to create and test. And if I know Judy and I would be welcome, we would definitely be testers, taste testers, if you ever need
0: Yeah,
1: it.
0: exactly. Well, I got to tell you, Donna, I only put recipes in my book that I make myself all the time. So, look, there probably was a testing period, but it wasn't for the book. These are recipes that I've been making for the last 20, 30 years, and I just threw them in. So that was really simple and easy for me. But no, you're right. I mean, I don't think we need to come up with new all the time. If you think about the things that you eat, you probably eat maybe 10 to 15 recipes on repeat. And these are usually things that you learnt a long time ago, you liked, and they're in your head. So you don't need to weigh and measure anything. And this is probably true for pretty much every person on the planet, I think. And then when you want to try something new, that's when it seems a little bit foreign, and that's when you have to test it out and make sure it works. And I think the thing with new recipes is you just don't give up. If you've got an idea and you say, "Oh, I wonder if I could make this thing," and maybe I could make a chocolate brownie out of sweet potato, and I'm sure you'll find a bunch of those on the internet, but just say, "I was thinking about that." I just give it a go and see how it tastes. And if the first time it tastes chalky or it's not sweet enough or it's too dry, just you don't give up. You just have to give it a go again, unless, I'm sure there are recipes that would be like a complete no-go and then you just ditch them. But I only tend to use ingredients that I know I already like anyway. So I'm not very adventurous with food. I let people like, what's that lovely name, girl's name, Carly Bodrug from Plant You. I let her do all that work for me, and then I just buy her book. In fact, you know what I just did the other day is I'm going to give somebody a plug, and I don't know this person, but I bought their app. So the app was like, I don't know, maybe it was $20. And it was called Cooked, and I'll spell that for you. Oh no, sorry, it's called Cook Shelf, COOKSHELF. And the premise of it is that you take all your cookbooks that are in your cupboard that you've bought over the years and that you don't look at because they're in the cupboard. And then you take the barcodes and you scan the barcodes. And what that does is it loads the cookbook into the app. And then you can say to the app, "Oh, I've got some eggplant and I've got some, green beans and I've got some, quinoa.

0: what can I make? And that what the app does is it finds the cookbook that uses those ingredients, and it will give you options. Like you can do this one from Oshi Clothes, and you can do this quinoa salad from, How Not to Diet cookbook, and you can do this whatever from this cookbook, right? So you get options, and then it doesn't give you the recipe. It gives you the page number of the cookbook. So then you go to your cupboard and you pull out that cookbook that you own that has been sitting up there in pristine condition for 2 years since you bought it and never opened it.
1: Yes, I have so many of those.
0: And then you can make the recipe. And I think it's awesome. So it's called Cookshelf. And I don't know the lady, I don't know who, some lady did it. It was pushed to me on Instagram. So I bought it. And I've actually started using my cookbooks because of that, because I've looked in my fridge and gone, I need to use this up. What shall I make?
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3: Well, now that we've talked about some ways to make cooking easier, I wanted to touch on exercise. And I really liked a podcast I saw of your exercise recommendations. And the one thing that really hit me was non-exercise activity thermogenesis.
0: Yeah, neat.
3: Could you tell our guests, our listeners about that?
0: Yeah, sure. Judy, neat is neat. I love it so much. Non-exercise activity thermogenesis is everything that you do when you're not sitting on your butt. So it's things like walking to and from the front door to get the mail. It's taking the stairs instead of the escalator at the mall. It's parking at the end of the car park, not right next to the door. It's doing potting around your house, doing chores, doing gardening. It's for the people who don't like going to the gym or don't feel comfortable in a gym or, quote, hate exercise. The human body was made to move. That's why we have joints and muscles and tendons and ligaments, so that we can move around. And unfortunately, technology has pushed the human body into a seated position for a lot of people's work. And some people, even when they're not working, they're sitting down, they're watching TV or whatever. So getting as much NEAT in as possible will keep you healthy. So I highly recommend that if you have a dog, you walk your dog three times a day, not just, let them out in the yard and tell them to run around and do their business and come in. Take them for a walk. Number one, your dog will really love it. Dogs love going for a walk with you. It's not that they just need to go to the toilet. They want to be with you, exploring, smelling, chasing squirrels, whatever it is that they want to do. And it's going to be great for your health as well. And just thinking of things that you can do to increase your activity. I say to people who have sedentary jobs, like people who have to sit down for a living, is that set an alarm on your watch or your phone every 45 minutes and then get up and either do 5 or 6 squats or walk to the water cooler and talk to your neighbor, because not only then are you getting some NEAT in, you're also building relationships, which is also healthy for you. So get in there and just do as much activity as you can. And then, it's all good because you're moving your body. And you know what I tell my mum? My mum's 85 and she was concerned that her upper body strength was deteriorating. And I said to her, every morning when you make your cup of tea, she makes her cup of tea in the microwave. Don't even ask. Don't ask. She doesn't boil a kettle. She makes it in the microwave. It's 1 minute where she's standing waiting for that water to boil in the microwave. I said, do a minute's worth of push-ups on the kitchen bench. And that's fantastic for upper body strength. And she goes, I couldn't do that. That's too hard. I said, all right, well, then do a half a minute's worth of push-ups on the wall at shoulder height. Oh, I can do that, she said. So I said, all right, then just think about adding little things into your day And any kind of movement exercise is good. And that's why NEAT is so neat.
3: Yeah. And you said in the podcast that doing this throughout the day is much better than sitting down all day and doing an hour of hard exercise.
0: That is absolutely true. So there is some research to suggest that even if you do exercise like the minimum or what we call the recommended amount of exercise per week, which is 150 minutes of moderate exercise or 75 minutes of vigorous exercise, you have to get the NEAT in as well, yeah, because the act of being sedentary is bad on, you know, is detrimental to your health. So get that NEAT in, even if you do exercise. Don't sit on your butt and then go and do a 25-minute, you know, high-intensity interval training class and think that you're done. You want to do both. And if you can't do the high-intensity interval training because, you know, maybe you've got injuries or you don't like it or, you know, some reason why you don't want to do it or can't do it, then getting as much NEAT in as possible is going to be really good for you.
4: Yeah, and we've created a society where we don't have to move because we can shut the lights from our seat. We have remotes for everything, for opening and closing shades, you know, so get up and, you know, pick up the shade. And you know, Chef Jean-Pierre also, you know, suggests using a hand, you know, can opener and not going to the electric tools all the time, and see in your life where you're doing something that is automatic, and maybe that you can do that yourself.
0: And, yeah, absolutely. Yeah, you know, sure. You guys can see, and I know this the audience can't see, but you can see I've got stairs behind me. I live in a three-story home, and I love those stairs. They are fantastic because I love using my body and walking up and down stairs every day. And we're putting the home on the market, and the agent said, would you consider putting in an elevator? I said, you've got to be kidding me. No, I said, people are so freaking lazy. I love the stairs. I will never live in a one-story house. I will always live until my legs fail me and I'm 110 years old. I will always live in a house with stairs because use it or lose it, people.
4: Yeah, and there's a new study that I just read about, and I don't think there's a lot of research yet done, but I wonder if you've heard about this. It basically says that a vegan diet links to changes in gene activity and slower biological aging in new study. The study was done at the UC San Diego and the University of Freiburg. They assigned 48 healthy adults to either a vegan or meat-rich diet and analyzed more than 800,000 DNA methylation sites before and after the trial, and they found that the vegan group showed changes linked to immune function, metabolism, and cell growth, including signs of less inflammatory immune profile. Have you heard anything about this?
0: So I'm not familiar with the exact study that you're talking about, but plant-based diets are naturally anti-inflammatory, and that helps your immune system enormously. So, and, you know, meat-based diets are naturally pro-inflammatory, which screws up your immune system. So I'm glad that this study was done, but it's not a surprise to me. And I think it's to have hereditary fructose intolerance. No, you find out about that the minute you're off the boob and you eat your first banana, you know about that.
4: Yeah.
3: Thank you so much for all that, Terry. I'm nervous about getting time to talk about VegFest. You briefly mentioned it, but I want you to explain to our listeners what it is and why they should maybe think about going.
0: Oh, thanks, Judy. Yeah, excellent. So Northwest Veg Fest is happening this weekend, which is the 29th and 30th of August 2026. If you're listening to this later on, bad luck, you missed it. It's happening at the Wingspan Conference and Events Center in Hillsborough, Oregon, which is about 25 minutes away from the center of Portland. And there is some public transport right near it. I don't live in Portland, but if you go to the VegFest website, they explain all the public transport that is right next to it. So you can have a look at what bus or what light rail or whatever it is that goes out there. Plus there's free parking. So that's awesome. It's 2 days and there are a couple of different things going on. Number one, there's going to be lots of vendors, and the vendors are going to be doing, you know, food samples and selling vegan things. I'm not sure of exactly what vendors are going to be there, but I did speak to Kat Black, who is the program director of VegFest, and she said the vendors are all going to be giving out food samples, so you won't go hungry at all. All the food's going to be plant-based, so that's good. You don't have to worry, oh, does it have butter in it? Does, you know, does it have eggs in it? No, you don't have to worry about that. So you can eat everything that you like. There's also going to be speakers. So I'm speaking, and I'm going to be Miyoko Shinna's going to be there. She's going to be speaking. There's going to be Ellen Goldhammer's going to be speaking, and Chef AJ is going to be speaking. So you've got some really good names in the plant-based kind of society, if you like. And then the other thing that's happening is that a whole bunch of us are going to be doing cooking demonstrations. So we talk about cooking. Obviously, Chef AJ is going to be cooking, and Miyoko is going to be showing us how to make some cheese. Linda Tyler is going to be doing anti-inflammatory quinoa salads. There's going to be some people doing some Ethiopian cooking. A lady called Eleni Waldeis. She is the founder of Eleni's Kitchen. That's going to be happening. And also, I'm going to be presenting a workshop which is based on my book, Fabulous Health, A Simple Plan to Get Well and Stay Well. Now, the workshop itself is an added cost because I'm going to be personally spending 3 hours with you, and we are going to be tackling all the roadblocks that you have to becoming fully plant-based and living your life to its healthiest. So you get, as part of the entrance fee or the cost for the workshop, you get a paperback copy of my book, Fabulous Health, A Simple Plan to Get Well and Stay Well. Plus you get a paper copy of my brand new 240-page Fabulous Health workbook. And we're going to be going through that and certain sections of it, because could you imagine 240 pages workbook? It'd take us like 5 days to do that. So we're going to pick up on the things that I believe are going to be the most, that will move the needle the most for you, so that you will leave with a blueprint for you to go home and start implementing your whole food plant-based lifestyle into your regimen, into your life, and it won't be overwhelming, because not only will you have turned up and learnt with me, you're going to have these books at home with you forever. And inside the workbook are going to be your answers, how you are going to do things, what recipes you're going to make, what goals you're going to start trying to achieve. So it's going to be awesome. It's going to be such an awesome time. My husband's coming as well, and he's going to be helping me at the, I've got a little stand. I'll be selling my books there as well. If you don't want to come to the workshop and you just want to buy the workbook and the book and do it all in your own time, you can do that as well. My cooking demonstration is going to be called Prep Like a Pro, and I'm going to be showing people how they can prep a whole week of meals for their family in under 2 hours. And I'm not talking about, oh, we're going to make, you know, 7 spaghettis and 7 salads and everybody's going to eat the same thing for 7 days. No, it's none of that. It's going to be how you can make different meals every meal, but have it all prepped in 2 hours, so that when it's lunchtime and dinner time, all you have to do is pick out things from your fridge, throw them together, and it's done in 5 minutes. So that's going to be awesome.
4: So this wonderful information, Terry's website is fabuloushealth.net. And then for the VegFest, go to nwveg.org, nwveg.org. We want to thank you so much for your time, your enthusiasm, and just know that when on Sunday, if you see some wild woman chasing after you, it's me coming in for a hug. You are such a font of knowledge and compassion, and you present your information so beautifully. So thank you so much again for taking time with Judy and I to be on All Things Vegan. We so appreciate you.
0: Thank you, Donna, and thank you, Judy, and thank you for giving me the opportunity to talk to your listeners, and I hope to see you all there at VegFest.
4: Great. Yay!
0: You guys are awesome. Yeah, you're I'm not awesome. Driving. Otherwise, I would drive through Bend. But no, I'm flying in from Texas. So, yeah. Oh, and I'm going to be on the telly on Friday morning.
4: Oh, nice.
0: Yeah, but you probably don't see the telly because you're in Bend, not Portland, right?
4: Yes.
0: It's different. Yeah. So, but it's, yeah, are you coming for Saturday and Sunday?
4: No, we're just coming. I'm going with three girlfriends and we have an event. We all go to Unity. There's a big event on Saturday. So we're just going to come a Sunday. We're
0: okay, going to cool, but show up.
4: And I'm already telling them the list of restaurants I want to go to.
0: I know that is awesome. You said you're going to go to two restaurants.
4: We're going to go to two restaurants. I figured that we could either have appetizers at one, or we can also go someplace and then maybe do takeout for the other. We'll be creative.
0: Okay, so I'm going to have dinner with my daughter on Thursday night. So tell me the two best restaurants to go to.
4: Oh my goodness! So the four that I came down to were, hold on one second, were the ones that I really want to try that I've never been to. Okay. Oban Shokudo, OBONSHOKUDO.
0: I think I've been there.
4: Okay. Jade Rabbit.
0: Oh, no, I've been to Jade Rabbit. Sorry. All right. Yep.
4: Mirisata, MIRISATA. And that's Sri Lankan food. And I've heard great things about that. And then Nora, there's two locations for Nora, NORAH. And that menu looks so delicious. Like, I want everything on the menu.
0: Ooh.
4: Yeah.
0: Yeah, cool.
4: Yeah.
0: All right. I think maybe Nora. That sounds good to me. Oban Shokudo, is that Japanese?
4: It's Asian influence. I don't know if it's all Japanese, but I've heard, like, that's a bunch of friends, their favorite.
0: Oh, okay. Yeah. Cool. I'll check that out as well. Thank you for that.
4: It's definitely Japanese, but it's definitely a different kind of Japanese. It's not your normal.
0: And is it 100% vegan?
4: I believe so.
0: Right. Because, you know, my daughter, she's allergic to shellfish. And so it's really, I love to take her to 100% vegan restaurants. But sometimes that was something just falling off my kitchen somewhere. Sometimes, you know, we go to a restaurant that's not 100% vegan, then they've got one or two vegan options or whatever. But having an allergy to shellfish is, So Nora sounds good. Awesome. Well, thanks, lovely lovelies. Yeah.
4: Well, I'll see you on Sunday,
0: and I'm sorry, I'm going to miss you, Judy.
3: Well, I'm sorry too. I would love to be there.
0: Yeah. Well, if you're ever in Texas, give me a call.
3: I was born in Texas. I was born in Dallas.
0: Oh, really? There you go. Yeah.
4: Good luck with the
0: move. Did you go to school here too?
3: Yeah, until I was in 16,
0: Oh, wow. Okay. There you go.
3: Yeah.
0: All righty. Well, see you later. Thank you so much. I really appreciate you guys.
3: Yes, we appreciate you so much.
0: Okay, see you later. Bye-bye. Have a great day.
4: You too.
3: Bye.
4: Thank you.
3: Bye. Bye.
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4: This is Louise Kaplan with your KPOV Daily Report for Tuesday, August 25th, 2026. President Donald Trump announced that his administration will allow more beef to be temporarily imported from Argentina into the U.S. without triggering his higher tariffs. The move drew swift pushback from cattle producers and conservative rural state Republicans. Beef prices have climbed to record highs amid a drop in the number of U.S. cattle, limits on cattle from Mexico, and Trump's 50% tariffs on Brazil, a major beef exporter. Trump remains under pressure to cut costs and address affordability. Flooding the market with foreign beef hurts our livestock industry and undermines the long-term solution, growing the U.S. cattle herd to meet demand, said Nebraska Senator Deb Fischer. Former Oregon Congresswoman and Labor Secretary Lori Chavez de Remer has taken a position as a senior advisor for communications firm Think Big to advocate for data centers. Her new job comes as public backlash continues to mount against construction of new data centers in Oregon. Chavez de Remer believes that this attitude can be changed. She posted on Facebook, "I believe the path runs through workers, good local jobs, real training pipelines, and a seat at the table from day one." Changing nitrogen into ammonia, called nitrogen fixation, is the backbone of the fertilizer industry, producing 130 million tons of ammonia annually. The expansive process involves high pressure and high temperature. Until now, Caltech graduate students John Anderson and Joe Riddle have developed the first molecular iron complex that catalyzes nitrogen fixation at room temperature and pressure, modeling the natural enzymes found in soil organisms. Development of this discovery could revolutionize the industry. Oregon health officials have downgraded a health advisory for Odell Lake in Klamath County to a precaution level after water monitoring found cyan toxin levels below recreational guideline values for people. While toxin levels are now below guidelines for human recreational use, they remain above guideline values for dogs. People should avoid water that appears foamy, paint-like, pea green or blue green, as well as areas with thick brownish red mats or bright green clumps. Visitors should also avoid activities that could cause them to swallow water or inhale droplets. And finally, Oregon Governor Tina Kotek has nominated two people from Central Oregon to serve on the state's top education policy board. Amanda Page, a Redmond School Board member, and Sonia Little Deal Evans, a juvenile justice leader who lives in Jefferson County, were nominated for the Oregon State Board of Education. A Senate committee will consider the nominations in September. This has been Louise Kaplan with your KPOV Daily Report for Tuesday, August 25th, as compiled by Tom Kelly.

This is Jazzline. Thanks for tuning in. Jeff Gielson there with Le Grand Bidou off of, I got it off of Soul of Africa compilation, but if you're an OG, you might have a copy of Jeff Gielson's septet with Lloyd Miller, who we talked about Lloyd maybe 2 weeks ago. Maybe last week, kind of blurs at this point of August. But this is Jazzline on KPOV Bend, your High Desert Community Radio. I'm the Misplaced Modifier, and I'm going to play all sorts of jazz for you tonight. Most of it grand, most of it majestic. Before we heard Jeff and his septet just burning down the house. Mary Lou Williams with A Grand Night for Swinging off of one of my absolute favorites. And I mean that. Mary Lou Williams presents Black Christ of the Andes. Just a force to be reckoned with. An absolute juggernaut. Before that, Azimuth with Carnival Le Grand from their, I want to say 2011? Aurora LP. Azimuth is a famous Brazilian fusion jazz trio, and they're still making some of the best bossa nova tinged sounds this side of the Mississippi. I don't think that works, actually, now that I say it. And we open tonight with the Detroit Jazz Composers, LTD, with one of my favorites, Mark One, which was composed by Will Davis, who was raised, actually, in Chicago. And then I'm not sure at what point... In his studies, but entered the Detroit Conservatory, and then essentially was touring, playing, recording with some of the best of them. Did stuff with Milt Jackson, and he played. I think he even did stuff with like Charlie Parker and Lester Young. I mean, he's not a name. Will Davis is not somebody. I mean, it's such a common name. It doesn't, nobody's talking about Will Davis. But I first saw his name with a recording that he did with Kenny Burrell, a jazz guitarist from Detroit. And but this recording, sorry, I didn't give the title of it, Hastings Street Jazz Experience, is like, that is holy grail stuff. Right there, folks. Came out on Midnight Records in 76. It was part of the Bicentennial, something that was endorsed through some commission in Detroit. And the Jazz, Soul Jazz Records out of the UK ended up kind of putting it back out there a few years back. But it's just jam full of some of the best modal, spiritual, jazz funk that you can get your money for. So, highly recommend that. And as I said, a lot of grandiose, maybe not grandiose, maybe just more kind of like things with a, I don't even know if it's humble, but there's some dignity and some grandeur tonight here on Jazzline. That's our theme. And so without further ado, Larry Young off of his 1967 Blue Note Contrasts LP. This is Majestic Soul, the opener on this kick butt record. Enjoy.

one way to start a record, folks. Majestic Soul here on Jazzline. Larry Young from his 1967 Blue Note release titled Contrasts. And soulful, a lot of bop, and some just burning solos there. Larry Young was just a master of the organ, like really, really took it upon himself to go that next step for sure. Whereas some would play keys and then kind of dabble into some organ, Larry was committed from the get-go.

0: Stacey Edwards there on the congas, give him shout out. And then two tenor saxophonists, Herbert Morgan and Tyrone Washington. Tyrone had a release on Blue Note, I think just one, as a lead man. Eddie Wright on guitar, and then Hank White on flugelhorn. I'm forgetting somebody. Drummer was Eddie Gladden. Anywho, great way to kick off his album there, Majestic Soul, Larry Young. Up next, we're going to hear from Mr. Fela Kuti. We're going to take a listen to side B of his LP, original Sufferhead, which came out in 1981. We're going to take a listen to Power Show, where Fela talks about the two-tiered system that divided Nigerian society, and how the rich essentially were treating the poor in one way or another. And the whole record, more or less, is sort of highlighting that. I mean, Fela did this a lot, but highlighting the ruling class and very much interested in exposing that oppression for the masses. And the lyrics, little as with most Fela recordings, if you don't have them in front of you, it can be hard to kind of pick apart what you're hearing. But the breakdown is, there's a rich man in a fancy car that more or less verbally abuses a poor man in the streets, and so Fela criticizes this, and so yeah, we're gonna hear that. I give that description as, oh, this is gonna be bleak, but there are some incredible solos on this song. Guitar solo, there's a wonderful trumpet solo, and so it stands out, in my opinion, of some of the work that Fela did. And this is early part of the 80s, and so it does sort of distance itself a little bit from what he was doing in the late 70s. But we're going to take a quick break. When we come back, Power Show by Fela Kuti. Stick around.
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The great Fela Kuti here on Jazzline with the song Power Show, the B-side to 1981 LP titled Original Sufferhead. And on display there, just an absolute juggernaut of solos and beat and groove. And can't get enough of that. That's when he, I'm not sure exactly when Fela started playing with the Egypt 80, but it had to be really close to this time frame. So a lot of people on stage, a lot of movement, and pretty great. Up next, we're gonna jump into another long form. From Phil Yost, who I don't believe I've played anything of his here on Jazzline in my time. He was an experimental composer from Santa Cruz, and jazz was very much like at the forefront. But he had sort of a kind of a psych, kind of an organic feel to how he recorded his own work, and then how he composed. He played a ton of instruments, basically overlooked for the time that, you know, he was alive, maybe outside of Santa Cruz. In Santa Cruz, I think he probably, you know, had some notoriety as he played with a handful of people in different, you know, jazz circles. But I'm not exactly sure when the reissue, I think it probably was last year when Bent City got a reissue, and that started to kind of generate some people kind of looking around. Well, I've had this recording that I, you know, found out, you know, many years ago was an unofficial, like basically a bootleg. It wasn't the real thing. I should have known. But Touch Wood Dreams came out in 1970, and so that's the record we're gonna play from. But he started on John Fahey's Tacoma Records with Bent City, and that would have been in the late 60s, like 67. And so that got. I think you can find a copy of that on Bandcamp now. And so. With all his recordings, Yost basically would record everything using like really early versions of like, you know, or early styles of like overdubbing and looping. And the song that we're gonna take a listen to, you know, focuses on how he plays upright bass, and then he was a flautist as well. And so the song is called Big Sun River, August Noon Raft, Midstream, Slowly Spinning. So there will be a quiz after we hear the song. But it's just a gorgeous, like, contemplative piece that kind of ebbs and flows, like, you know, being in a river, right? It meanders, but in the best ways. And it's my favorite piece on Touchwood Dreams, and really hoping that this one is next up for a reissue, but we'll see. So Phil Yost here on Jazzline. This is Big Sun River, August Noon River, Midstream, Slowly Spinning, here on Jazzline.

This is Jazzline on KPOV Bend, your high desert community radio. I'm the Misplaced Modifier, and this is Jazzline. That was Phil Yost with a very lengthy title. Big Sun River, August Noon, Raft, Midstream, Slowly Spinning, which probably is a poem, and I butchered it. Comes off of a 1970 private press-ish release titled Touchwood's Dream. Phil Yost played everything and wrote it, composed all of it. And there are copies of this out in the wild, and they're surprisingly not as crazy of a price as one might think. It received a unofficial release back in 2015, of which I have a copy of one of these, and after purchasing it via eBay for the cool price of like $5.55 plus shipping, I realized as I pulled it out after it arrived that it is not only unofficial, but yeah, it's very much a bootleg. It has like a glued on like label photograph on the front. The record actually like plays fine. It sounds great, but it's Phil wouldn't have, and his estate wouldn't have received any money from that. So, you know, but I guess that's the kind of the thing with eBay though. I don't, you know, secondhand sales, I guess that never probably happens, but anywho, that was a lot of, you know, blathering, to say that I've had this record for a while, kind of sat on it. And, last year, I believe it was last year when Bent City, his 1967 release got a reissue. It's like, oh, I know this guy. I've listened to some of his stuff. So before 2026 is over, we will take a listen to pieces of Bent City as well. Let's see. Up next here on Jazzline, folks, we're gonna dive into some Alabaster de Plume. And we're going to also hear, some poetry reciting with Kenneth, Patchen and his backing group, for this, which I'm drawing a blank on who is actually playing with him on this. I think it's Alan Neal Quartet. And, it felt right. Our theme tonight, is last August show of the year. August though, not just a month, but also an adjective, can mean majestic, or having majestic dignity or grandeur. And so, August is, yeah, I don't know, deep August, as I like to call this, is like, sometimes it's anything but grand, you know, it's barely holding any tincture of majestic dignity. It seems more like a major shift and change is on its way. It's a month of change, I think, for many of us, and, summer's end, I don't know, points to routine, it points to schedule, which isn't necessarily a bad thing. Whether that's a new school year for folks or a new job or, you know, what have you, certainly less, gallivanting, and, probably an early morning alarm is following for some of us, pretty soon. So we're going to go out with some opulence and pop and glory tonight. So up next here on Jazzline, we have Prayer for My Sovereign Dignity
by Alabaster de Plume here in Jazzline. Enjoy.

This is Kenneth Patchen, the jazz band is the Al Neal Quartet. Al Neal on piano, Lionel Chambers bass, Bill Boyle on drums, Dale Hillary alto sax. Continue with four poems as songs.

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Any who prays not grandly, oh, but they should. Death waits for everything that lives, grim beast of the wood, who prays not grandly, oh, but they should. The heart weeps for all things here, but is comforted. 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

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Away from this kingdom, from this last undefiled place, I would keep our governments, our civilization, and all other spirit forsaken and corrupt institutions. Oh, cold, beautiful blossoms of the moon moving across her shoulders, the lips of the moon moving there where any other lips would be a profanation.

Dave Douglas here on Jazzline. Dave is a trumpeter, composer, incredible educator, and he's been doing this a long, long time, and he's got the right heart for it. He's joined by Yuri Kane on piano and Andrew Cereal on drums and percussion, and I just adore the way that song ends. The song is called Devotion. I love how Yuri hits those keys, and Andrew Cereal's been playing percussion for, I'd probably say, like 7 decades. And his cymbal work is, spellbinding, really. So, before that, we heard from Kenneth Patchen with 4 song poems, and it featured the Alan Neal Quartet. The poems that he recited was The Everlasting Contenders, Do I Not Deal with Angels? And we'll come back to that theme in a little bit. The Sea is Awash with Roses, and Not Many Kingdoms Left. That record, it was put out by Folkways, and it was a Canadian Broadcasting Corporation project, or they recorded it in that studio, the CBC, back in February of 1959. And it was given air from Montreal in

0: October of that year. And every time I listen to it, I'm just baffled that something so like fresh and like I almost like I kind of get like almost nervous sometimes the way that Kenneth is reciting stuff. I feel like he's like looking right into your soul. And so anywho, but it hasn't received any sort of reissue treatment that I know of. The LP was released on Folkways in 1960 in the United States, and I think a sub label, I don't know what that means. But a brother sister label, perhaps. No, actually it was done by Locus. That's a Chicago based, and they do all sorts of stuff. I'm getting off cue here, but anywho, so Locus ended up putting it out, a CD reissue of it in 2004. So not something that is readily available in most places, or probably played much on the radio. The original font and like graphics of the LP are tasteful, and I think it's a great find. So, you know, keep your eyes peeled. And we opened that set with Alabaster de Plume from his A Blade, Because a Blade is Whole LP. And the song is A Prayer for My Sovereign Dignity. And Alabaster's playing is like, it's... he does some spoken word stuff on his recordings, but his playing is very recognizable. It's like throaty, and a lot of like it feels strained a little bit, but it's melodic, and you lean into it. It's gorgeous. And so he's put out a handful of records on International Anthem over the last handful of years. And wanted to keep your eyes peeled on. We're going to take a quick break, and then when we come back, I have a couple more Fela Kuti songs I'm going to throw at you. One from his early quintet from the early to mid '60s, and then we'll also hear something with the African 70. So that's. That's in a little bit, so stick around.
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0: 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And also want to get on the horn and give a shout out. 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All right. This is Great Kids. I think that's a nice segue, right? We're talking about no-cost infant and toddler childcare. So let's leave it to Fela. Here is Great Kids on Jazzline.

You not go die unless you want die. But if you want die, shall you go die. 1, 2, 3, 4.

This is Jazzline Fela Kuti there with You No Go Die Unless. Before that, we heard Great Kids, also from Fela, from his one of his early quintets in the early 60s. This would have been recorded, Great Kids would have been recorded 63 to maybe 65. And that was his Kulu Lombidos. And the record that we heard just a minute ago is the B-side to Napoy, and that came out in 72. That was that's early Fela. That is right around the time he would have done stuff with Ginger Baker in the African 70, and go on to even more Afrobeat delights as the decade would continue. We got one more for you this evening. We are going to take a listen to the new one by Mike Reed's Separatist Party. The LP is titled Sing the Color Blue. It, I believe it comes out late October on Thrill Jockey Records. Mike Reed is a composer, bandleader, and he's based in Chicago. He's been doing stuff for 2-3 decades there. He's got a new one called New Angels, and it is where it's at. It features Ben Lamargay on cornet and percussion, Marvin Tate on vocals, Robert Fry, tenor sax, Cooper Crane, guitar and synthesizer, Dan Quinlivan on synth, so that's sort of the core group of Bitchin' Bajas, and then Mike Reed himself is a drummer, percussionist, organist. So this is New Angels. Be good to each other. Enjoy the rest of August, folks. Misplaced Modifier signing off.

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Right, right, right, right, right. DJ is here in the studio this evening. Thanks for listening. We got Bullet, B-U-L-L-A-N-T, playing in the background. That's Joey Walker from King Gizzard and the Lizard Wizard. This is some old, older EDM music he put out. But yeah, it's been a couple weeks since I've been in here. I appreciate you tuning in, wherever you are in the world. If you're listening on the web, locally, on your phone, wherever. Doesn't matter. I just played a bunch of ZZ Top here for you tonight, since Frank Beard, the drummer, died last week. So I wanted to do a little tribute to him. I feel like ZZ Top's, it's one of the best blues rock bands there ever was, really. I mean, we're still here, but the drummer definitely was a great drummer. You just heard LaGrange. Oh, let me tell you what this is. This is Bullet, Like It's No Fun, playing in the background. And sorry, folks. Just got to adjust some stuff here. Yeah. The crossover from Jazzline was a little... still trying to work out the new studio. I'm not going to lie. No reason to. We played some Cheap Sunglasses. I'm Bad, I'm Nationwide. You just heard that. Beer Drinkers and Hell Raisers. And why can't I find it? Like It's No Fun. Yeah. Like I said, still working some things out. Viva Las Vegas. Yeah, I think that was it. And let's get back to losing people. My next set's going to be some Dolly Parton, who passed away today. I always like to, you know, do a little tribute to some artists, and let's say Frank wasn't a special one, but Dolly was a special one. Definitely a special lady, I think, for everyone. So we're gonna play a little Dolly set for you here next, and then we'll get into our normal show. We've got a lot of new stuff. And some little heavier stuff. Got some new bands I've come across here, and then some old stuff. I think you're gonna like it. Some of it's heavy, some of it's light. Not too light, but lighter. Let's just say that. Lighter. All right, I'm DJ JJJJ. You're listening to Variable Velocity right here on 88.9 KPOV Bend. There's a community radio, and gonna start this next set out with Tennessee Mountain Home, and this is Dolly Parton, who passed away today at the age of 80. That's right, still pretty young.

And out in the yard, and it growled at me, and I swallowed hard, and I heard somebody say, "Well, who are you?" Oh, and there he stood in the door of that shack, and his beard and his hair was long and black, and he was the biggest man I'd ever seen. When he spoke, his voice was low and deep, but he just didn't frighten me, 'cause somehow I just knew he wasn't mean. He said, "What you doing, snooping?"

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Hello, hello, hello, hello, hello, hello again. Hello, humans. How are you doing? I hope you're doing great. This is Bullent again. Joey Walker from King Giz. This is his solo stuff. It's electronic. It's called Viewbank. From his release, Tyson Crying from 2020. Most of these guys have side projects that they're part of, and this is his. So, yeah. Hope you're enjoying the show. I just played some Dolly Parton, some Jolene, 9 to 5, In the Ghetto, Creeping In. That was a Norah Jones collab. The song Joshua. And My Tennessee Mountain Home. Again, she passed away today at the age of 80 from some cancer. I guess it wasn't a big deal, but it came on strong at the end there. I'm not sure exactly. You know how it is, getting news. It sucks. All right. Well, there's our rest in peace sets. I'm sure they're both hanging out, probably at the bar, drinking some whiskey, because that's what I'd be doing. All right, now we're going to get into some music. Some real music. New music. I'd say that wasn't real, but you know what I mean. We're going to mix it up now. Mix it up real good. Real good. There's a couple bands playing tonight. The Strokes are going to play. Hold on, let me go back. Because Screen Frogs, they're out of Seattle. You're going to like them. If you listen to the show, you're going to like them. And where are they at? Give me a second. Dealing with a lot of screens. There's three screens in here, folks. Trying to find out this. Oh, this band called Golem. G-O-L-O-M-B. They're coming up. They're from Columbus, Ohio. Oh, Nether Hour. They're playing tonight, I believe. I'll double check and let you know, but they're playing at Silver Moon. They're pretty good. It's kind of New Orleans. Funk. For those of you who are listening on Friday, you'll miss them, but check them out. Nether Hour. I'll be playing them here shortly also. So, yeah, thanks for listening. This is 88.9 KPOV Ben, High Desert Community Radio. 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And this is Variable Velocity. And I'm going to take this time real quick to thank... We're gonna think El Sancho, Spork, and COCC for their continued support of KPOV, and their support helps keep KPOV truly independent. 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Call us. 541-322-0863. Between noon and 5. Help be a supporter for KPOV. All right, we're getting into... Here's a new guy I came across. Eddie Ninevolt. Let me know what you think. Right here on 88.9, KPOV Ben, High Desert Community Radio.

All right. That was a short set. This is DJ JJJ. You're listening to Variable Velocity right here on 88.9 KPOV Ben, High Desert Community Radio. And, yeah, we got Bullet playing in the background. Again, that's Joey Walker from King Gizzard and the Lizard Wizard. This is called After the Cloak Room. We just played Nether Hour, which I had mentioned before. I'd like to thank Mr. Steve Arnold for that. That was Doo-Da-Dee-Da. Before that was Eddie Ninevolt, About to Make Me Leave Home. What'd y'all think of that? Email me, dj@kpov.org. Or you can call 541-322-0863. Let me know your thoughts. Kind of like that guy. Little blues rocker. And then we started that set out with Brody and the Grodies doing Trump Can Eat Poop, which is normally my second song I play, but I got into some ZZ Top and Dolly Parton, so I figured I'd throw it in there. Down the road. Anyway, thanks for listening to Variable Velocity. It's pretty variable tonight. And I have a little announcement for the Sisters Folk Fest, which is September 25th. Single-day tickets and three-day passes are still available for the 2026 Sisters Folk Fest. The lineup includes 33 diverse acts playing at 7 venues in Sisters on Friday the 25th through Sunday the 27th of September. This long-running annual event transforms the heart of Sisters into a music lover's paradise, with opportunities to discover new artists at every turn. You can purchase tickets at sistersfolkfest.org. And you can check out the schedule there. I volunteered there many times, and it is pretty amazing. And if you're looking to not spend money, they're always looking for volunteers. So go on the website and see what their volunteers' schedule's looking like. I'm sure there's plenty of spots that can be had for you. We're about to crank it up now. And I mean crank it up. We got this new band, Turbo Wolf. It's called No, No, No, which is one of my favorite words. No. And what else? We've got a few more in there that you're going to like. I know that for sure. Faux show. Thanks for listening. This is Variable Velocity on 88.9 KPOV Ben, High Desert Community Radio. I'm your host, DJ JJJ, every Tuesday, 8 to 10, every Friday, noon to 2. 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That's pretty cool, huh? All right, here we go. Turbo Wolf with No, No, No.

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This is DJ JJJJ. 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And this is Bullet, B-U-L-L-A-N-T, Blunt, with Tiny Bad Boy playing in the background. Joey Walker from King Gizzard and the Lizard Wizard. This is his band, solo. Electric music, electronica. You just heard Iron Maiden with the Trooper. Before that was Scream Frogs, Seattle band called Transistor, from their album Subterranean Wreckage Amidst Stolen Hues. Very interesting. I like those guys. Hopefully they come to Bend. Before that was Kraut doing Don't Believe from 1982. Year of October, doing Paid Back in Spades. And we started that set off with Turbo Wolf doing No No No, from their album The Free Life. That's 2018. I want to thank you for listening. This is a Variable Velocity, as you can hear. And yeah, we got to get back to some music here, because I'm going to run out of time. Well, I'm going to run out of time anyway, I guess. No big deal there. Always the case. I've had so much to share to broadcast the cast out to you, but I never have enough time. I should do like a 3-hour show. Let me make a note of that. All right, what do we got coming up next? We got Automatic. This is a song, Highway. It's going to be coming up next here. Thanks for listening. KPOV.org, 88.9, High Desert Community Radio.

Hello, hello, hello. This is DJ JJJ, and I'm back. And this is Bullet playing in the background with When You Can't Bail. You just heard some Murphy's Law doing Murphy's Law. Before that was Agnostic Front doing Liberty and Justice. Some Desh Trends out of Melbourne, Australia. That was a song Straight. Pretty good stuff. Post-punk. Check them out. I saw them at the Field of Vision Festival in Colorado a couple weeks ago. Definitely pretty good stuff there. And we started that set out with Automatic doing Highway from their album Signal in 2019. Again, you're listening to Bullet. I want to thank you for listening. This is Variable Velocity. Every Tuesday 8 to 10, every Friday noon to 2. What do I got coming up? I got some new Grace Potter. This is Lost Cafe coming up next. Some Strokes, who are playing at Hey Ho right now. They might be finishing up, but yeah. I'm going to get back to some music here. Like I said, Grace Potter coming up. This is 88.9 KPOV Bend. 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Thanks for listening.

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You just heard Lee Scratch Perry with Rock Curry. Actually, that's Lee Scratch Perry and Mouse on Mars. Before that was Gollum with Play Music, another new band I was talking about earlier. That's from their release, The Beat Goes On. They're from Columbus, Ohio. Kind of digging on them right now. Interesting stuff. Some Strokes, Someday. They just finished up at the Amphitheater. And then brand new Grace Potter doing Lost Cafe from her new album, Trespasser. Thanks for listening. Thanks for taking your time and let me play some tunes for you. I hope you all have a great week. Looks like the weather's going to get pretty darn nice. Down in the 70s by the weekend. Sounds pretty good to me. What do we have next? Oh, of course. I know what we have. It's our end of the show song. Revolution Rock. Something we should all be thinking about. That's right. Again, this is DJ JJJ. You have listened to Variable Velocity every Tuesdays, 8 to 10. Every Fridays, noon to 2. Have a great week, everyone. Enjoy the weather. And remember, don't drink and drive. This is The Clash with Revolution Rock.

Well, that wasn't supposed to happen. That is wrong. So let me play something else. So what happens when you get a new studio? Thanks for listening.

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All right. In that first set, we heard Mad Train by André Brasseur and his multi-sound organ. Cosmos Dwellers by Henry Franklin. Tones for Larry Young by the Last Electroacoustic Space Jazz and Percussion Ensemble. Dream State by Kamasi Washington. And we finished with Janushka by Frederick Rabold Crewe.

All right. In that last set, we heard Aztec by Bo Diddley, Automata for Celesta Glockenspiel, and Spring Tank Guitar by Componium Ensemble. Dance number 2, Relaxed, by Yoshifumi Kawahara. Sice, Egypt, by Lonnie Liston Smith and the Cosmic Echoes. Console with Geometry Problems. Surfer's Hymn by Actress and the London Contemporary Orchestra. And we finished with Head Stepper by Sheriff Lindo. 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

In that last set, we heard Oceans by Gary Newman, Element by Ski Mask, Ocean Odysseys by Asia Beat, Ocean Glide by Brian Bennett, The Ocean by Sorted Sound System, Solitary Canyon by Nomi, and we finished with Fresh Fruit for Everyone by Turn on the Sunlight.

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Welcome to the Interzone. I'm Eric. This was Troy Tate, former Teardrop Explodes, in 1981 with the song Love Is, and that was the dance mix from the single Love Is 12-inch. Before that, Echo and the Bunnymen in 1987 with Blue Blue Ocean from their album Echo and the Bunnymen. And the Teardrop Explodes with the song Treason. The Fun Boy Tree, the band led by Terry Hall, in 1983 with Our Lips Are Sealed, a song written by Terry Hall with Jane Wedlin from the Go-Go's. And starting the program, Vegas, in 1992, the group is Vegas, and the singer again is Terry Hall, and the song is She from 1992. Stay tuned for more on the Interzone.

I'm Eric, and you're listening to the Interzone here at KPOV from Bend in Central Oregon. This was New Model Army in 1985 with Brave New World, and that's the 12-inch Gregovich mix from the compilation B-Sides and Abandoned Tracks. Before that, The Smiths in 1984 with the single How Soon Is Now. Before, Echo and the Bunnymen in 1987 with The Game from their eponymous album Echo and the Bunnymen. The Colorfield, another band led by Terry Hall, this time in 1985 with Your Love Was Smashing. And stay tuned for more here on the Interzone.

You're listening to the Interzone. I am Eric. This was another project by Terry Hall, a former member of The Specials, and this time the band is called The Color Field, and the song is from 1985 called The Color Field. Before that, Madness in 1982 with a single Driving in My Car. And on the video of this song, Terry Hall and his bandmates appear on it. Before, The Fun Boy 3 in 1981 with The Lunatics Have Taken Over the Asylum. And that's a classic song by Terry Hall. The Australian band Midnight Oil in 1982 with Somebody's Trying to Tell Me Something from the album 10987654321. And starting the block, Echo and the Bunnymen in 2001 with Flowers. 88.9 KPOV Band, High Desert Community Radio.

I'm Eric, and you're listening to the Interzone here at KPOV in Bend, Oregon. This was Madness in 2005 with the cover version of the song You Keep Me Hanging On. Before that, The Specials in 1979 with Too Much, Too Young. Before, another song by Madness, this time in 1982, and that was Animal Farm, and that's the B-side of the single Driving in My Car, the song that I played earlier. And starting the block, another song by The Specials in 1979, Monkey Man. Stay tuned for more here on the Interzone.

This is the Interzone. I am Eric. We had Susie and the Benches with the extended version of The Passenger called The Locomotion Mix. Before that, In Excess in 1990 with Suicide Blonde remixed. And starting the block, another remixed version of Susie and the Benches, this time also from 1987. And that was This Wheels on Fire, the Incendiary Mix. Stay tuned for more on the Interzone.

Ha! Watch us revel in our liberty. Well, you can say what you like, but it doesn't change anything.

This is the Inter Zone. I am Eric. We had the Go-Go's in 1984 live at the Greek with the song Can't Stop the World. Before that, New Model Army in 1986 with their single 51st State. In Excess in 1992 with Heaven Sent. Another song by New Model Army, this time in 1990, Get Me Out. The Smiths in 1984 with What Difference Does It Make? This is the version from the Blue Album, Hat Full of Hollow. And starting the block, the Australian group Midnight Oil in 1982 with Outside World from the album 10987654321. And to close this program, Australian singer Kylie Minogue in 1998 with a remix of The Locomotion, a song originally written by Carole King and first performed in 1962. Thank you for tuning in and have a good night.

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2: Were you taping?
3: Yeah. Welcome again to Acoustic Cafe. I'm your host, Rob Reinhart. This time, the Womack Sisters with their proper debut. M.T. Jones live here over the summer. New Shaky Graves, a covers EP from Ken Pomeroy, plus our in-studio guest, Grace Potter.
2: If you need an "and the" behind you, make it Florence and the Machine, because the machine parts can change and nobody will be upset with you.
3: Grace Potter and the Nocturnals tore through the early part of the new century with a ferocity not heard since the 1980s, to be honest. Grace was just 19 when the band formed around her scorching vocals. But after the Vermont group had their run, Grace got back to her solo work. And right now is releasing her sixth album called Trespasser. There is a lot going on here, both musically and thematically, producing interesting results on both fronts. Grace will talk us through the themes, and she brought her fabulous band to run through some of the brand new music as Grace Potter joins us this week as our in-studio guest. We're going to start with something from the late 1990s. Lenny Kravitz, I just happened to hear a story on the radio about the price of air travel this summer, the increased price, of course, due to fuel costs. And the story ended by using a piece from this song from Lenny's fifth album called Five. And I said, hey, wait a minute, there is a great acoustic version of it too. Here is Fly Away on Acoustic Cafe. I wish

after years with his very first band out of college called Scud Mountain Boys, and then a long career with Pernice Brothers, Joe Pernice decided to put out a proper solo debut this year. And from that album, which had lots and lots of guests, including Amy Mann joining Joe Pernice on that Deep Into the Dawn on Acoustic Cafe. And to get us going, Lenny Kravitz with an acoustic version of the 1998 song Fly Away. The full version is from the album called Five. The Womack Sisters, three of them, are making a proper debut with a self-titled release just now. If that name, Womack, sounds familiar, these are three nieces of Bobby Womack, the late great soul singer from the 1960s and 70s. Here we go, the Womack Sisters and If I Let You on Acoustic Cafe.

0: interesting little piece goes back to a 2010 album from Gorillaz called The Fall. And it is called Bobby and Phoenix. The Bobby in question would be the vocalist there, Bobby Womack, who passed away back in 2014. And the extended Womack family before that, Bobby had three nieces. The three nieces have joined together as the Womack Sisters, who have just now made a debut, a full-length debut, the Womack Sisters and If I Let You on Acoustic Cafe. Let's go into our archives now for something 30 years ago. At the time, Loudon Wainwright III was already a quarter century into a wonderful career. Loudon Wainwright was also creeping up on his 50th birthday when we made this recording, and now he is creeping up on his 80th. That is coming up next week. Loudon Wainwright III will turn 80, and a couple of weeks from now, we're going to do something special about that because we just love him. If you are unfamiliar, you got a couple of weeks to bone up. Here we go. This is Loudon Wainwright III live here, and the song I'm All Right at Acoustic Cafe.
1: I woke up this morning. I didn't feel that bad. Last night was definitely not one of the worst I'd ever had. 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I didn't miss you, baby, no matter what you think. Went back in my hotel room, I went straight to bed. 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I'm all right.

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I didn't think about our love, and I wasn't missing you. Well, back in my hotel room, I took a few phone calls. Clean sheets on a made-up bed and artwork.

news. 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

0: That is Loudon Wainwright III, live here at Acoustic Cafe in 1996 from an album from 1985, simply called I'm All Right. That is the title track. And again, Loudon will turn 80 years old next week, and we're going to have some fun with that in a couple of weeks here on Acoustic Cafe. And ahead, we have one of Glenn Hansard's final recordings, and our in-studio guest this week, Grace Potter.
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2: 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And join me, Grateful Kev, as we go on tour to Terrapin Station and explore all the music of the Grateful Dead. From the Warlocks to Dead & Company and Jerry Band to Rat Dog. 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

0: When the late Glenn Hanser died at age 56, there was more work in the pipeline. A new album was on track for a 2027 release, and that would have been his first since 2023. A live retrospective album was issued a few months ago, but what I'm going to play now stands as his final released studio recording. It comes from a lovely collection from the traditional Irish band Dervish. Formed in 1989, Trad Irish is a fitting description, but recently they've also done two albums celebrating the work of contemporary Irish songwriters. The latest is called The Great Irish Songbook, Volume 2, Poets and Storytellers. Both Volume 1 and 2 feature guests from both sides of the Atlantic. The new one has Americans Indigo Girls, Del McCurry Band, and Iron and Wine, plus fellow countrymen and women like Kathy Jordan and here, Glenn Hanser, helping Dervish with a version of his own song from his 2019 album, This Wild Willing. Here's Leave a Light on Acoustic Cafe.
1: Keep

0: final released studio recording in the life of Glenn Hansard. That is Dervish accompanying Glenn Hansard on Glenn's song called Leave a Light. That comes from the new Dervish collection, The Great Irish Songbook, Volume 2, Poets and Storytellers. If you were a fan of early 20th century rock, you simply could not ignore the Vermont-based band called Grace Potter and the Nocturnals. The reason you couldn't turn away was the explosive vocals of one Grace Potter. That band formed when Grace was just 19, after a solo album or two, and for about 10 years, they gave it their all. After the Nocturnals came to an end, Potter went back to making solo albums, with songs moving through her life as a single person into married life to producer Eric Valentine and into motherhood with the birth of their son in 2018. The thematic lens has widened too, including commentary on our country, its people, and telling interesting stories of folks she's met along the way, traversing the country, sometimes on tour and sometimes just traveling between Los Angeles, where she now calls home, and Vermont, where she maintains her roots, and hosts an annual festival called Grand Point North. That happens in September. Right now, Grace Potter is releasing her new album called Trespasser, inspired by a literal trespasser who broke into their home in California, and the trespassing reference from Woody Guthrie's This Land Is Your Land, which is where we start our conversation this week with Grace Potter, our in-studio guest on Acoustic Cafe.
1: I want to start with Woody Guthrie, because this year, for America's 250, you actually took part in a series where artists were interpreting classic songs. Mm-hmm. You picked Woody Guthrie's This Land Is Your Land, and you did the whole thing. And for those who don't know, there is another verse that you aren't taught in school.
2: Yes.
1: And this is the one about trespassing.
2: Yes.
1: This is the one about that sign, no trespassing.
2: Yeah. Well, I always say, like, If you don't know what's on the other side of something and someone says you can't go there, the only thing standing between you and that thing is this idea. It's much more the stories that we construct in our heads, in our societies, in our leadership. And I really love following the rules and breaking them. It's
1: right.
2: Why I found my way into country music. It's like sometimes you've got to square it up and stick to your boundaries. Like, it feels good to have limitations.
1: Mm-hmm.
2: But there's other moments where, and especially right now, I feel this ancient urge to step beyond the stories that we have been telling ourselves and really give ourselves a chance to look at both sides of it, you know?
1: Boundaries are things that we put up for ourselves.
2: Yeah. And it's a pattern of belief, too.
1: Right.
2: Our beliefs.
1: Right.
2: Like, we believe that if we go to that other side, if we trespass beyond our comfort zone, something bad will happen.
1: Right.
2: But if you're already living in a dumpster fire, like if you're already there, then what would be the risk of jumping over to the other dumpster and seeing what's going on over there?
1: Mm-hmm. Creating characters to break these boundaries, that's good. But it has to be something to keep you artistically engaged.
2: Yes.
1: You know what I'm saying?
2: Wait a second. How did you figure that out? Because no one's ever actually called me out on that.
1: Well, I guess what I'm thinking is that breaking boundaries just to break boundaries
2: is super boring.
1: Well, exactly. I mean, that in and of itself then becomes a new boundary. It's like, oh, there's something
2: that's
1: breaking.
2: I'm that person that breaks boundaries.
1: Right, exactly.
2: Yes.
1: So you have to do this with some sort of engagement with it creatively.
2: And each person has their own mystery to solve within the song, what it means to them. Like for me, listening to that Woody Guthrie song might mean something to me. It might mean something completely different, especially to Woody, who wrote the song, but to anybody else who hears it. My husband, for example, thinks that that's not at all what that verse means, that the no trespassing sign basically means the side that says no trespassing is the side for you and me to stay on.
1: Yeah.
2: Not that on the other side, it didn't say nothing. That side is made for you and me. To him, he's like, no, that is specifically saying that we should be on the side with the trespassing sign facing us so we understand where our boundaries are. I think that's what makes music so powerful, is that we each have our own mixtape of our soul that we put together. And it depends on when we first heard the song. It depends on how those lyrics hit us in the mood that we were in the moment. Were we hungry? Did it smell bad where we were sitting when we heard the song? Were we dancing? Were we crying? Did this thing bring a great deal of comfort, or did it actually just bring up more questions?
1: Mm-hmm.
2: No two people have the same experience with music, and that's what makes creativity so powerful.
1: Mm-hmm.

0: That is Grace Potter and her band live in our studios here at Acoustic Cafe, running through the title track to the brand new album, which is Trespasser. Our in-studio guest this week is Grace Potter.
1: The other thing that that boundary situation brings up is that while you're doing this work, you are also a partner, a mother, an entrepreneur.
2: Yeah.
1: Like, you have all of those other things, and all of those, by definition, have a ton of boundaries. It's nice to have a place in your life where none of that exists.
2: You know, it's a coloring book that I've always leaned on when I don't know what to do with the boundaries that are thrown in front of me. And some of them are so important. It's humanity. It's biological. You know, like you said, as a mom, there are things that I feel completely tied to. It's not like a ball and chain tied to. It's a devotion and it's an unflinching willingness to sacrifice what I need for what somebody else needs. To a point where, yeah, the punk rock energy comes out of me when I have my opportunity to do it. And I think that's part of why fans are coming out to these shows with such fervor. They want to see me have another outburst. They want to see what happens when the cougar gets uncaged. Oh my God, I just called myself a cougar. That's the first time I've ever referred to myself as a cougar. Let's let the record show.
1: Welcome.
2: I'm happy to be a card-carrying cougar. However, I'm not totally ready for that yet. I don't think that labels are helpful ways for us to move through the world, in the same way that I don't think that no trespassing signs that sometimes that are placed there for not even with any meaning behind them.
1: This conflict that we're talking about between having boundaries and pushing and breaking boundaries, this also kind of comes up in the last song on Trespasser. In the song, you're talking about not having a place belong.
2: Yeah.
1: I wrote it down here. The farther I go, the less I really know if I'm ever going to find a place where I belong.
2: Yeah.
1: Being an outsider is the identity. That's who you are.
2: Growing up in Vermont, which is an amazing place to grow up, I had so much freedom and I had so many compelling creative forces around me that encouraged me toward music.

started with farmers markets, and then we went to Cape Cod, and then we went to Philly, and then we went to New York. Whoa, I'm in D.C., Bonnaroo. I worked my way around the country in a slow but sure pattern that could only be... it's very clear what era I grew up in, and that you can call me a cougar now, because that doesn't happen really in that same way anymore. But right. I had a geographic experience while I was also still coming of age. And in the geographic novel that is my life, the landscape continued to change, and it formed an identity that feels a bit more volcanic and fluid than it does settled. And I think that migratory feeling is not something I ever wanted to build into my storyline. It was really unintentional. I always thought I'd find a place and settle down and be happy forever. And, you know, it hasn't happened yet. And I'm okay with that for the first time.

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1: Nailed it! 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
0: Grace Potter and her band live here at Acoustic Cafe. The new album's called Trespasser. That's where you'll find the original of that. And joining Grace in the appearance on drums and vocals, Jordan Wildwood West, Ricky Dover Jr. playing the acoustic guitar, and on bass, Curtis Kieber, and on keyboards and vocals, of course, Grace Potter. We'll have more with Grace in the second hour on Acoustic Cafe. And coming up, the folk stylings of Chris Pierce, also new Pieta Brown, with a guest, and that guest live here.
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2: You're listening to Acoustic Cafe. I'm Rob Reinhart. In a few weeks, as our in-studio guest, we are going to have this solid troubadour from Southern California who has been doing this for some 20 years. Beautiful songs, lovely voice, socially conscious music. His name is Chris Pierce. Chris has a brand new album, which is called Songs for the Heavy-Hearted. And from that, This Sunlit Morning on Acoustic Cafe.

That was our in-studio guest last week, Pieta Brown. But from her album, the new album is called Dreamin' Of. And one of the featured guests on the new album was the guy joining her there, Amos Lee, in a duet called Drinkin' Side on Acoustic Cafe. Amos joined her once before, I don't know, 10, 12 years ago. Paradise Outlaw was the name of her album. The two of them had a beautiful duet on that one, and now another one, Drinkin' Side. And before that, it was Chris Pierce and This Sunlit Morning, where we talked to Pieta Brown last week. We will talk to Chris Pierce in a few weeks here on Acoustic Cafe. Which just leaves us with Amos Lee. Let's get to this live in-studio performance, one of the many from the visits we have done with Amos over the last 20 years, live here at Acoustic Cafe. Look up.

0: 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Amos Lee, live in our studios, and the song Windows Are Rolled Down, performed here at Acoustic Cafe. Next hour on the program, we have brand new music from Alison Russell, a new version of a classic Jackson Brown tune, Jalen Naganda and schoolmate MT Jones live here, plus more with our in-studio guest this week, Grace Potter.
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0: We're starting the second hour of Acoustic Cafe now. I'm Rob Reinhart. Grace Potter is our in-studio guest this week. We'll have more with Grace in just a bit. Starting the hour, though, we'll go to Alison Russell, who this summer released her third solo album. Alison Russell has been part of so many different outfits. She is one of the four in Our Native Daughters. She was in the band Birds of Chicago. She was in the band Poe Girl. But back in 2021, launched her solo career with an album called Outside Child, followed it up with The Returner, both of those deeply personal albums. The lens has gotten wider on the third album called In the Hour of Chaos. And on this new album, she is joined by so many different people on almost every track, including the great Nora Jones, plus Brittany Spencer, Devin Gilfillian, Cassius Culpepper, so many others joining Alison Russell. The song here features Brittany Spencer. It's called Black Lavender on Acoustic Cafe.

After five previous albums, 2026 is turning into the year for Jesse Wells. Album number six, just out recently, called Masks Off. And from that, we heard Everything Must Die from Jesse Wells. And it's not just his own work. In fact, Jesse is the featured guest on Sheryl Crow's brand new single as well. Before that, Alison Russell with Brittany Spencer. That is from In the Hour of Chaos, which is brand new this year. And the third album from Alison Russell, the song Black Lavender. As I mentioned, another one of those guests on the Alison Russell album will also be a guest here on Acoustic Cafe in the weeks ahead. I am speaking of Devin Gilfillian. Devin just released a third album. It is called Time Will Tell. And we're going to hear all about that when Devin joins us in the studio. The song here is called Some Days on Acoustic Cafe. Wait.

0: through.
1: The Weepies, live in our studios here at Acoustic Cafe back in 2010. The Weepies are no more, but they had an interesting run. That was Deb Talon and Steve Tannen, and they met on the East Coast. They formed a band. They had a romance. They moved west, and things were actually going very well for them right about the first decade of the new century. But they decided they really didn't like the West Coast, decided to move back and split the difference, moving to Iowa. And then the marriage dissolved and the band along with it. Anyway, the song called Be My Thrill, live here at Acoustic Cafe. Devin Gilfillian before that. Some Days is the name of the song that we heard. Devin's new album is called Time Will Tell. And as I mentioned, we are going to have an in-studio visit with Devin Gilfillian, welcoming him back to our studios. We'll get to that in a couple of weeks. And coming up on the program, a new version of a 1974 vintage Jackson Browne song. Plus, new Jalen Naganda, that sounds like 1965, and Jalen's old school chum, M.T. Jones, live here.
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8: Awake again, I can't pretend. And I know I'm alone.
1: Jackson Browne was well known in the songwriting world long before the public heard word of the Southern California artist with his 1972 debut. In the 60s, he was writing songs that were being covered by Nico, who was just 16 when he penned that one, Tom Rush, and other 60s folk luminaries. In 1974, Jackson issued his third album, Late for the Sky, considered a masterpiece, which opens with the anthemic title track. A much quieter take now comes from Oklahoma newcomer Ken Pomeroy. Starting to perform 10 years ago, and now just 23, Ken is a member of the Cherokee Nation, hailing from Moore, Oklahoma. And she made her proper debut last year with an album called Cruel Joke, one of our favorites from 2025. On a new EP called Tonight's News, Ken takes on songs from an early era of Fleetwood Mac, plus Gillian Welch, Woody Guthrie, and more, including this understated version of Late for the Sky on Acoustic Cafe.
9: Ooh.

for me. Some words come easy, but I know they don't mean that much compared with the things they're said with understood.

For one of the greatest writers of the rock era, Jackson Browne has not actually been the beneficiary or victim of tribute albums. Not a lot of them. But about 10 years ago, 12 years ago, there was an album called Looking Into You, a tribute to Jackson Browne. And there were so many people who wanted to get involved, they decided to make it a double album. Lucinda Williams, Lyle Lovett, Bruce Hornsby, Don Henley, of course, an old friend of Jackson Browne, Bonnie Raitt, same thing. All of these people got together and did Jackson Browne songs for this tribute. That was Sean Colvin doing a song from the Holdout album in 1980. Called Call It Alone on Acoustic Cafe. So why do I bring this up? Well, because before that, we heard Ken Pomeroy, who has just issued a brand new EP of covers called Tonight's News. Ken Pomeroy is 23 years old from Oklahoma and loves Jackson Browne like the others. So, Late for the Sky, the 1974 song from Jackson Browne, as done by Ken Pomeroy, just now on Acoustic Cafe. Doctrine of Love is the new album from Jalen Naganda. What you're about to hear sounds like it's right out of 1965. It is a brand new work. Jalen can do all kinds of different things musically, many, many genres. Since he attended the Liverpool Institute for Performing Arts about a half a decade ago, that, of course, is Paul McCartney's school in Liverpool. This song is Love Is Gone. And again, it sounds like something from 60 years ago. It's brand new from Jalen Naganda on Acoustic Cafe.

0: Over the summer, we had M.T. Jones live here at Acoustic Cafe. That is the latest single from M.T. Jones and his debut album called Joy, I Don't Understand, as performed live here at Acoustic Cafe. It may come as no surprise to you that M.T. Jones is a running mate of Jalen Naganda, both of them attending the Liverpool Institute for Performing Arts, LIPA, at the same time. And then M.T. Jones played bass in Jalen's band for a number of years. We heard Love Is Gone, new from Jalen Naganda, the latest album called Doctrine of Love. And coming up on the show, we have more of our in-studio visit this week with Grace Potter.
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0: You're listening to Acoustic Cafe. I'm Rob Reinhart. Our in-studio guest this week is Grace Potter. She has a brand new album. It's called Trespasser. However, there was an album that came out last year, originally recorded back in 2008. And before we get back into the new album, let's talk a bit about that album, Medicine.
4: So it was done in 2008 with T-Bone Burnett. Kind of an interesting part of the story. It was a couple of years before, I think, the third Grace Potter and the Nocturnals record.
5: Self-titled,
4: All of the songs from that album are on this album from 2 years earlier, plus some other songs.
5: Iterations, yes.
4: So I guess the simple question is, what was it then? I mean, because it would have been your solo debut.
5: It would have been, yep.
4: Which then didn't come for another 7 years.
5: Correct.
4: Okay, so what was it to you then, and why is it still important to you now?
5: That record for me was a career-defining moment where the people I love the most in the world that I've idolized my whole life, Jim Keltner, I mean, Mark Ribot, it was basically Tom Waits' band, but like supercharged, you know? Oh, and produced by T-Bone Burnett. I guess you could call it a flex. That's what the kids are calling it these days. That's a hard flex.
4: Yeah.
5: But at the time, I had no concept of what the radio needed from me or was expecting from me or how to market myself, because I still don't, and I never did, and I don't think that I have a genre. You know, I'm nominated for 4 Grammys, and I've never been nominated in the same category twice. It's like, these are not coinkydinks, you know?
4: Indication right there. Yeah, yeah.
5: I think there's something about the creative universe beyond finding your art and funneling all of your energy into that one thing. Mm. You know, it's, I went to film school, and every song I write is a movie. So for me, that T-Bone Burnett record was a movie that never got made. That was made, though. Mm,
4: yeah, right.
5: You know what I mean? It was like the reel is sitting there. Like, let's just find one small cinema and put it up. Mm-hmm. And as the years went by, the deep regret I felt was actually something that really stewed inside me, because it was also the regret that I didn't sort of declare my independence, not just from my band, but from these judging eyes and this sort of like this insular sense of like, well, we know how to market you. You're the new Linda Ronstadt, or you're Farrah Fawcett with a guitar, or later Heidi Klum with a guitar. All these things that were very sensational and shiny objects. And listen, I'm a Gemini. I'm a raccoon. I'm gonna go right for the shiny thing, of course. So when they offered me this opportunity to get the band back together, regroup, where I knew I was going to have to sort of be with my band again, and we had had some problems, and I was really ready to go solo. But it was also this thing of like, you know what, though? I love these people, and anything is possible. So let's just see what it sounds like totally re-recording it with a different producer. Mm-hmm. I have no regrets about doing any of that. And I think that that was actually, I mean, I think to this day, it's my best-selling record. So whatever the marketing team and all these brilliant minds and Imagineers at the Disney company had in mind for me, it wasn't like the big bad wolf was coming in and blowing down my house. It was more that T-Bone and I had like moved to Greenland and we're like living in a different dimension completely. We had all the resources and credibility and joy and inspiration and the songwriting, you know, that came from that, that then fed into the next record.
4: Yeah.
5: It all felt like one organism because I am me and my voice was sort of holding the whole thing together. But it, the regret that came in later really was forged from wisdom and years of watching other people sort of flush away amazing opportunities. And I do think that that record having come out in 2008 or 2009 would have drastically changed my trajectory.
4: Was the thought, and you say, you know, the band was having some problems at that time, was the thought that that would be a solo debut and launching a solo career?
5: Correct.
4: Or would it be a dual career where sometimes you were with that band, sometimes you
5: weren't? Like Neil Young and Crazy Horse.
4: Yeah.
5: That was exactly the vibe.
4: Okay.
5: I was like, Tom Petty and the Heartbreakers.
4: Right.
5: And unfortunately, I started out as Grace Potter and the Nocturnals. So every time it's just Grace Potter, it ends up feeling like less than because it's not, was the and the. I would say one piece of advice I would give to any musician just getting started, if you need an and the behind you, make it Florence and the Machine, because the machine parts can change and nobody.

And I don't need a blade. To shake me smooth, I'll face the judge.

0: bit of a detour there into a totally different version of the song Paris, Ooh La La, which was on Grace Potter and the Nocturnals album back in 2010 and recorded actually previously on an album called Medicine, which just finally was issued last year. The new album is called Trespasser. Lots of songs created on long trips between her home in Southern California and her old home in Vermont.
1: So you are kind of bi-coastal.
2: I'm a migratory creature.
1: Well, yeah. And you also make this trip. So
2: yeah. I'm in the middle of it as we speak.
1: But we're not necessarily talking about touring, right? I mean, you sometimes just make the trip.
2: No, my husband and my son are coming from Cheyenne, Wyoming right now.
1: Okay.
2: And they're in the car with our dog and the trailer full of all of the audio gear that we used to make this record. And they're driving because

0: in order to be here for this event, I had to fly. But it's a really strange thing because I'm usually the one at the wheel. This is the first time I've ever just like set them off. And so my birds are flying without me. They're migrating without me.
1: So when you do those kind of trips and you get to observe people, I mean, I was thinking that like the last album, Mother Road, these were the people that you see really close to the road. These are people right. you see at truck stops, at roadside diners, on yep. the road, hitchhiking. I mean, these are the people who see this album. Trespasser seems like the kind of people, when you get off the road and you stay a while,
0: yeah,
1: you meet these characters.
0: The Detours.
1: Right?
0: We were going to call the record Detour at first, but the Woody Guthrie song kept showing up and in different places and for different reasons.
1: Yeah.
0: And that's really why I started thinking about that verse, and I started thinking about how powerful that lyric has always felt for me. And yeah, why didn't they teach it in school? You know, like what's that about? Oh, I know now. Yeah. But I think that the system of putting together a record isn't so much about finding a theme or a thesis as it is about taking the listener on a journey with you. I believe in my audience. I trust them. And I trust that they are ready for this particular journey. And I've been saving these songs for that very reason, because many of them are quite old. Mm-hmm. I mean, Trespasser is actually the eldest of the crew.
1: Well, you were talking about when you were warming up on it, the pandemic, right?
0: It was lockdown. Yeah, I wrote this song during lockdown because we actually had a home invasion.
1: Yeah.
0: That was a strange experience. But it really actually it put me in their shoes. I don't usually feel like I'm a guard or a guardian or some kind of a powerful force for good or evil. I more feel like I am the voyeur that's watching through the window. But in this particular moment, somebody came into our house and I really did feel this like biological clicking in of like, excuse me, sir, you are in my home. What do you need? Mm-hmm. What are you looking for? This particular man.
1: Which is how that wound up.
0: That night we saved ourselves. It turned out he did have a knife and he had violent intentions. But once we started talking to him, he was like, oh, these people are freaks like me. All right, let's talk. But we didn't know he had a knife. He had taken every dial in Eric's studio, every single thing that had a dial on it, and he turned it all to the number 7. And he got a box cutter and he had a... like a Leatherman. And he was concealing those things, but we noticed that he kept on referring to the locusts and this pyramid. And he had these things that felt cinematic and lyrical. And so as we were waiting for the police to arrive, because yes, I did run upstairs, put my baby into a safe place and call the police. Later, I just remember the patience and the calm that he felt as we just wanted to enter into his space without trying to stop him or physically restrain him, just to sort of understand what is going on here and to take away that sort of embattled, like, not on my watch and not on my turf. Yeah. Like, maybe this was his turf. His impression was that we were in his home. Like, when he wandered in, he was like, this is my house. I live here. What are you doing here?
1: Yeah.
0: And so when I was writing this album, a lot of that came from this idea that, like, what if I am in someone else's house? What if this song doesn't even belong to me? What if creativity is just something flowing through us and we're just checking into that motel room for the night and this melody falls upon me while I'm sleeping as a train is going by? That is an opportunity for me to put a voice to it, but not with a posture of ownership,
1: right?
0: You know?

0: And that is another one of the brand new songs from the new album called Trespasser, as performed live in our studios by our guest this week, Grace Potter. And joined in the appearance on drums and vocals by Jordan Wildwood West. Ricky Dover Jr. played the acoustic guitar, and on bass, Curtis Kieber playing the keyboards, and of course, that fabulous lead vocals, Grace Potter. You will find the new album, Trespasser, on the 30 Tigers Records label. 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We'll be back in just a moment to wrap everything up here and tell you all about next week.
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0: Thanks for joining us this time on Acoustic Cafe, and many thanks again to our in-studio guest, Grace Potter, and that fabulous band of hers, running through some of the songs, both old and new. 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We will do a words and music program, maybe with some special emphasis on work and labor for the holiday weekend. 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Ani DeFranco wrote and performed our theme called The Million Dollar Intro. And Ed Magnus is reevaluating solid food. Till next time, I'm your host, Rob Reinhart. Have a great week.
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4: We in the Veterans Administration are bending every effort to modernize and speed up our services to all veterans. The veteran will face his biggest problems in his hometown, and it is there they must be solved. Nothing in the post-war period is more important than that communities provide intelligence counsel and neighborly advice to returning veterans.
5: I've been out the Marine Corps since 1989, and I didn't know what a VA was until 2019.
3: From KPFK Studios in Los Angeles, this is Making Contact, a Pacifica radio program providing deeper understanding of the world and the forces that influence it. I'm your host, Casey J. Adler. The United States military has more than 16 million veterans. They've been promised care. So why isn't the federal government providing all the services they need? There's a common misconception that every U.S. military veteran is automatically signed up for health benefits with the Veterans Administration once they leave service. Military personnel who have served in active duty for at least 24 continuous months are eligible for health care and other benefits from the VA, such as education assistance and workforce training. But there's a catch. They must sign up for all these benefits separately and on their own initiative. Many services are privatized, which adds complexity to a search for care and training. Veterans often have to navigate dozens of providers until they find the appropriate ones. This confusing system leaves thousands of veterans who are suffering with the physical and mental traumas of war unaware of the help that is available to them, sometimes with tragic consequences. We interviewed over a dozen U.S. military veterans for this show and heard a range of opinions on the quality of VA care and outreach efforts. What they all pretty much agreed on is that the transition of care from the Department of Defense, which takes care of active service members, to the Department of Veterans Affairs, or the VA, leaves newly minted veterans on their own to navigate a giant bureaucracy that is often not user-friendly. In recent years, there has been some improvement in accessibility and accountability at the VA. Increased outreach has led to a 56% reduction in the number of unhoused veterans in America since 2010. Nonetheless, it is estimated that more than 34,000 U.S. veterans are currently experiencing homelessness. One of the veterans we spoke with is Mike Preisner, the executive director of the Center on Conscience and War. He enlisted in the Army at age 17 and participated in the 2003 invasion of Iraq.
6: People work at the VA with a deep commitment to veterans and to serving our community, which is underserved. The problems that exist come from the top. From understaffing of the VA, poorly financing the VA, finding solutions in privatization, outsourcing care, rather than making the VA fully staffed with the people that it needs to meet appointments. And so while there are a vast amount of resources that exist kind of on paper, it can become very difficult and confusing for veterans who get out to access it. And so I would say that those who work at the VA, yes, they care about the mental health of veterans. The politicians could care less. A big issue is mental health care in the military. And throughout the war on terror, there were many scandals around how service members who were trying to access mental health care, were blocked from doing so in order to keep up the deployment tempo. And so people who were going in with claims of post-traumatic stress disorder were told, this is a pre-existing condition, you have to continue to deploy. And there were many struggles around these scandals of base command kind of telling the psychologist, hey, let's keep these people deployable. And so there's been a broken system within the military for a long time around mental health that once these people get out into the VA, there's already a lot of things that could have prevented before they get to that point. But outside of people who have been to combat, I mean, a lot of these suicides are people that have never deployed. I think a big reason is the military preys on people who don't have a lot of hope about the future and their own future, who are trying to escape difficult life situations, which those are the types of things that increase your risk of mental health issues and, of course, of suicide. So they target these people with all these promises of a better life going into the military. They go into the military and they don't get a better life. They come out of the military and they're not any more set up for life after the military as they were before they went. You know, it ended up not being a solution to the things that the recruiter promised they would be solutions for. And so, you know, the military was, in a way, for a lot of people, was an attempt to keep going and to find some hope and brightness in their future. And it kind of backfired on them and they ended up in worse shape. Whether or not these people went on deployments, the military tends to be that experience for quite a lot of people.
3: This episode is trying to answer the question, does the U.S. military care about its veterans? Afghanistan War Army combat veteran Zu Jernstedt says the system failed her at every step.
1: I joined when I was 19 years old, and I was getting myself out of a violent situation where I didn't really see another choice. They offered me $25,000 to leave within 2 weeks, which was the most money I had ever heard of. So it was an opportunity for me to get out of the bad situation I was in.
3: What is the experience of soldiers after they leave service?
1: Well, this can vary based on what area you're in and what veterans hospital you're near. For my personal experience, it took me years to get my rating for them to say that they did anything wrong to me. And I had to fight it going back over and over again. They also cut my medications off without warning because they'd like lose the provider and have done so many things that made it very difficult to stay on my health plan. And if you're like working to make yourself better and heal, they've just done a lot to pretty much throw a wrench in it. During COVID in 2020, my landlord sold my house in Phoenix without telling me. I had 30 days and I didn't have any money saved. So I became homeless. So I put all my stuff in a storage unit and moved into my truck, and I went to the VA, and they didn't have any help for me because of my disability rating. They said I made too much money. So I had to live in my truck for 3 months, staying in hotels and saving up so I had enough for a deposit so that I could move back into a place. My story isn't uncommon for COVID, but there's many other veterans who don't have the support that I had from family. There's people who have no safety net whatsoever, that once they lose their home, it's really, really hard to get back into a place. People fall through the cracks all the time. The Phoenix VA, where I was being treated, famously got in trouble because they put a time limit on how long a veteran could wait for one of their appointments. And they were making the appointments and then deleting them, so that it would show to their bosses that they made it. It ended up with a veteran going to the VA and shooting himself in the head on the VA grounds. They put up a billboard that said the VA is lying, vets are dying, because of how bad it was and how much it affected veterans. A big problem is a lot of veterans are not enrolled in the VA, and that's a huge problem with suicide rate as well.
2: My name is Katie Chorvac, and I am the president of 5051 Veterans. I think one of the biggest issues is the lack of mentorship. When I got out of the military, I'm a generational vet, so my dad took me directly to the VA and had me immediately go ahead and register because he knew the utility of it. There's a myriad of veterans that don't even know how to register at the VA, what you're supposed to bring, what exact benefits there are. I would say lack of mentorship and lack of information. We have done better in the last 10 years of teaching service members as they're transitioning out of the benefits. But there is no follow-up, right? When you live every day with somebody telling you where to be, what time to be there, what uniform to be in, what you're doing, and then you transition to nobody exactly telling you. So you're just waiting in the wings, traveling through life and hoping that somebody is going to help you.
3: Are veterans not automatically enrolled in their benefits?
2: No, absolutely not. You have to show up at the VA facility with your DD-214. You have to sit there and fill out all the paperwork. And then that means you're enrolled in the system, but that's just for healthcare, right? And healthcare, educational benefits, vastly different. If you want to go to school, you have to present yourself to a university or a college and go through that process. I've been in advocacy for over a decade. I feel like the Veterans Administration makes it extremely difficult so that more of us don't get the care we need. to take care of us is expensive, right? But I think the administration, no matter who's in office, the heads of the VA can do a lot better of capturing veterans that fall through the cracks. They know our names. They know all of our names. So if there's a veteran that's not receiving benefits, just a letter, hey, we see you, you're now not active duty. Come see us at the VA. It would be the simplest fix of just personal responsibility and the government's responsibility kind of meeting in the middle of, hey, we're here. Here's your letter. Now it's up to you. But the VA motto is to care for those who bore the battle. That's the motto of the VA. And so if the VA takes care of people fully, it's going to cost this country a lot. If we're going to save money, we're going to lose care. And that's what's happening across the country. We're losing benefits right and left for cost-saving measures. One of the biggest egregious systemic failures. I'm a military sexual trauma survivor. It's what I advocate for. I have for over a decade, right? I helped get the I Am Vanessa Guillen Act passed in 2020. I get compensation monthly for PTSD due to MST. However, at the VA, male sexual assault survivors cannot get compensation because it's identified as hazing. They classify it as hazing instead of sexual assault, not only with compensation, but it skews the numbers of reports that advocates like myself can't get accurate data. The most accurate data is put out by RAIN every other year, and we read the data, but it's a guess on the men because the men will report in service. There's high numbers of reports among men, but once they go to the VA for compensation, it's classified as hazing. Therefore, that data is not captured on that end. However, if a male service member presents themselves at the VA for PTSD, like service, due to MST, they will receive the service. They will just not receive the compensation. We went from rape to MST. That's the craziest thing. I would like to call it rape. It's a felony. It's a crime. And giving it a cute acronym doesn't let our civilians understand what that means. It means rape. But they just gave it a three-letter acronym. For women MST survivors, they're six times more likely to end up homeless than their counterparts who are not MST survivors. For men, it is eight times more likely. A lot of us know what that is. If you're a survivor, you know what the spiral is. You go through alcoholism, drug addiction, whatever, until you actually get help. The problem is that the standing statistics for veterans who go homeless, it takes 6 years from the day they go homeless to become stable again. It's bureaucracy and red tape that is killing people at the VA when they present themselves for VA mental health care and they're supposed to be seen that day. That is a mandate and they can't because there's no provider. So what happens to that veteran? You think that they're going to come back tomorrow? Probably not.
3: You're listening to Making Contact. 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
7: 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Okay, now back to the show.
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3: Welcome back to Making Contact. I am Casey J. Adler, and we are discussing the challenges U.S. military personnel face when transitioning to civilian life. The veteran you're about to hear from is Jimmy Perez, who served 12 years in the Army and deployed to the Second Gulf War in Iraq.
9: Coming out of the service, I applied for disability, and it took 5 years to get my full pension. But during those 5 years, I was fighting homelessness. I was fighting three-day notices, pink slips, downsizing, of course, Because when you're in Iraq, you're earning hazard pay and everything. So you're close to earning $80,000 as just a enlisted person. But from that amount to zero the next day. So I was fighting to pay my bills and I didn't know where to turn. So I dialed 211, finding my closest resource. If you get out before your 20-year mark, and only if your disabilities or your injuries from war are visible, like you lost an arm, you lost a leg, you're burned on one side or something more severe visibly, then it'll be a lot easier for you to get through the process. If you don't retire at 20, like I did 12 years, there's no pension for me. There's no pension. There's nothing. So I fought tooth and nail to get 100% because it was proven my debilitating issues and mental health, anxiety, depression, PTSD. I had a head trauma, eye issues, osteoarthritis in the whole spine, torn ligaments, slip disc. That you don't see. You have to get scanned and get proven. I served in 2010 and 11 in Iraq. Coming out is the same as any other veteran for what I heard from Vietnam to now current. It's almost the same. We all suffer some sort of PTSD, whether if it's from anxiety, depression, night terrors, anything. And I dealt with it all. Personally, I dealt with it and I had suicidal ideations. I had to learn even what an ideation was for the VA to understand me. Practically every year I heard of a veteran or a soldier that I know personal that passed away from suicide, from mental health. It was almost every year. And it was so debilitating for me that I started suffering my own mental health. And the fact that I had my own loss with my now ex-wife, she and I suffered a great loss. Stillborn baby girl. I had to bury my PTSD. I had to put it in the back burner to deal with hers. So I'm not explosive. I'm a pretty calm demeanor type of person, but I was boiling inside. I was suffering. I was tearing me apart. It was like a volcano eruption for me. So I went in person at the VRC's Veteran Resource Centers to get representation, or I was going in those lines just to find hope. And when I don't get it, it got added to me of like depression or trying to find other ways to feed my family or even if I'm not here alive, you know. That was my ideations every year. And it was just, it wasn't getting better. The military trains you to be the best of the best in the world. We're supposed to, without even hearing and ask, we have to go into the fire and help. We got trained to have that pride, rightfully so, right? And once we're out, we still have that pride. But that pride, we're supposed to be the help. Now, getting out of service, they don't tell us that we're supposed to ask for help now. We're supposed to ask for help. We don't even know what that is. We don't know what asking for help is. We're too busy fighting our own war in our head at the same time, thinking that we can take care of our own issues on our own because we got trained to be the best of the best, do the impossible. If we can do that, we can help ourselves. The problem is that organizations are not coming to you, or the military is not coming to you after the military. Even the hospital, the VA hospitals or clinics, they're not coming to you. You have to get out of your bed. You have to get out of the door to seek something that you don't even know where to start. It took 5 years to get my fully pensioned out, and it took over 10 years to get better mentally in my health, going to the VA, by talking to counseling, different type of counseling, talking, creating a friendships where I go and building communities.
3: Nationally, the largest provider of housing and skills training for veterans in need is a Los Angeles-based nonprofit organization named, appropriately, U.S. Vets. Making Contact toured the U.S. Vets facility in Inglewood, California, which provides housing and serves as a hub for a major grant from the California Department of Veterans Affairs. As a former student dormitory, it has over 600 beds for transitional and permanent housing. The vets share the housing tower with civilians in this heavily developed area near LAX Airport. Program participants are given 3 square meals a day and resources including job training, a mental health care professional on site, a VA office on site, and regular check-ins by staff.
5: I've been out the Marine Corps since 1989, and I didn't know what a VA was until 2019. My name is Sam Corbett. My connection to U.S. Vets came in August of 2021. What led me to U.S. Vets was my drug addiction. I was staying with my sister in Gardena, ran into a little situation. I had to move out, you know, didn't want to be on the streets. And at the time, I was like, no, I'm not going to no transition house. But once I got in this situation, I was pretty much forced to come here. And I'm glad that I made the decision because it changed everything. Because I really didn't know what to expect. My whole idea of coming here was to get housing. But a lot more took place. It helped me along with my drug addiction. It helped me grow as a person. U.S. Vets has done great things for me in my life in the times that I've been here. And even after I leave again, I will always be part of the family.
10: My name is Shalimar Cabrera, and I serve as the National Director of Executive Leadership here at U.S. Vets. First, we have to find the veterans, and they could be in the streets, they can be in shelters, jails, hospitals, anywhere that we find them. Outreach's job is to refer them into one of our appropriate programs, and we have several. So we have a transitional housing program. Right now, our average is about 55, 60 days before they move out to their own permanent housing. And while they're in transitional housing, our role is to create the conditions for them to succeed, but also for them to sort of practice what it's going to be when they're living on their own. So we're providing round-the-clock residential assistance. We're meeting all their basic needs, 3 meals a day, clothing, hygiene items. But we're also providing them with life skills training, classes, support groups, connection. They all have a case manager, and we also have our own clinical therapist on site. We're also addressing their behavioral health needs. We're doing classes such as money management, how to maintain your jobs, all with the intention of whatever their pathway is to permanent housing, we want to help create the condition for them to succeed on that pathway and then move to permanent housing. And even then, we have a team of aftercare case managers that will still connect with them while they're in housing to make sure that they're able to do it on their own so they don't recur back to homelessness again. The person they were when they went in has now changed when they come out. The service, the support that they need is also different. And they've never experienced something like this before. And it doesn't often go immediately from discharge to homelessness. Sometimes it can take years for a veteran to realize this has become really hard. I haven't held a stable job in years. I am not able to sleep. I don't have my support system anymore, right? Not all of the veterans we serve were in combat or saw combat, but that can add additional trauma to it.
11: My name is Charles Gonzalez, and I was in the Army, and I was a 91 Mike, a Bradley Fighting Vehicle mechanic.
3: Were there resources or services that the military provided you with in your transition?
11: Sure. They weren't very talked about. They were just generally offered their somewhat vague options, but that's something that I really needed to go out and trying to kind of figure out of all the information that was out there. It was kind of more like a puzzle that I needed to solve to actually see what I needed exactly for myself. One of the resources that I found was a U.S. Vets when I was just desperately calling through anyone. I called 211. Thankfully, they tipped me off on that. They told me about U.S. Vets, and then I called them, and then they helped me out as best they could. But I wish I would have known about U.S. Vets earlier. The people here that run this place, they run it as best as they can, and they do it with actual good intentions.
3: What was your mindset like when you first got out of the military?
11: Unresolved, what's called, I guess, emotional, sentimental hardship still in me, and mentally I wasn't all there. So I felt, even though I shouldn't have listened at all to that feeling, that I was still ill-prepared to do whatever I needed to do here in the civilian world. And that still feeling is still a residue, still there. The last part that I lacked, that I wish when I had that transition to someone that said, hey man, how are you? Are you all right? Are you good? What's your plan? If you need anything, or if you're going to do this, renew that, here's this number, here's this person, here's the person. I'm sure there was that resource, but because I didn't know about, to me, it might as well just not exist.
12: My name is Aviation Ordnanceman Second Class Thomas Woods. Everyone knows me as Brother Woods in the veteran homeless community. Besides being a peer support specialist, I work with the guys one-on-one. It's a term we use, battle buddy, and I try to emphasize that battle buddies, talking to each other. Having a battle buddy makes a big difference because someone can share information with you that you didn't get. There's an organization called VPAN, Veteran Peer Access Network, where they are battle buddies, and they work great with us here at USVets because they will bring veterans here or they'll talk to veterans here and get them connected with other resources that we don't provide. The next mission is to let them know before they get out what's available, because right now a lot of veterans don't know what's available because they won't ask for help.
3: How do you find a homeless veteran?
12: When I was in the outreach side of USVets, we would go out to any encampment, skid row, wherever there was homeless, we just walk and talk. Walk, talk, sit down, have a cup of coffee with them to gain that trust, number one. Because if a veteran is in that situation, he doesn't really want to talk to anybody. But we weren't trying to do that. We were trying to see what they needed. Because it's not always, oh, I need housing. No, sometimes I just need something to eat now. Or I need hygiene kits right now. I need this right now. So we got to get past it. Got to earn your trust. I was at a situation where I went to, it was tents, a bunch of veterans in tents. And we'd go out there once a week and try to talk to them. Okay, that guy hasn't eaten. Can you help him? That guy needs medical attention. Okay, well, my question was, how do you know it? Oh, because I talked to him. Okay, so you and I can talk? Yeah, you going to help him? Sure, I'll help him. You going to help me help you? And then that gets a smile out of them. You know what? I brought some water for you guys. I brought some food for you guys. Now, if you want to give it to the other guys, that's up to you. Or do you want to be my liaison? Do you want to say, hey, Brother Woods, I need some toothpaste, some toiletries. I need some water. Okay, here you go. Now, you're the liaison out there. Now, I need to get you in here so you can help more people. It's hard when you have somebody that can barely walk and get a lot of different problems, but they don't even go to the VA for that because there is nobody talking to them about it that is another veteran most of the time. Anytime our heroes are homeless, something's wrong. Something is wrong with that picture.
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3: Hello and welcome. This is Reverend Billy in the Earth Church here in New York. We're asking ourselves the question, how can we protest? How do we defend the Earth? The environmental movement seems to be paralyzed. We don't know what to do. We don't know what to do about the life in the air and the soil and the water. The forests, the wetlands, the alpine meadows, Patagonia, the deep ocean currents, Iceland, the earthquakes, the breathing of the earth. We feel that the human race that we're a part of here, Homo sapiens, is in a death march against its own life. And we don't know how to point that out. It seems you couldn't have a more dramatic story. But we don't have the story to carry the meaning. We don't have the language to carry the story. I think we have the knowledge. We have enough of it to know that we are in this emergency. But, oh, the people up and down the street, our neighbors, we don't seem to get it. We're not really afraid. We're not afraid, and so since we can't be afraid and really know it's an emergency, how can we have the right kind of hope, grit, courage? How can we really be shouting Earthalluja and really believe that the Earth will come to us, intelligent, conscious, strategizing with us, joining with us? We believe that the Earth cultures say, the prophecy, that the Earth will reach out to us, that we can join up. Is it true? We're ready. Somebody give me an Earthalluja.

Bertha Louie, we hear you. We hear you, but don't quite get it yet. Don't quite understand the language. Say it again, will you? We hear you in the tsunamis, the flooding rivers, the last breathing of the last koala bird. We hear you in the baking drought, in the downpours, in the slipping faults, in the blooming coronavirus, mudslides, extinction of the white rhino, the memory of the great forests. We hear you in the silence of the dead mountains. Scream of a new baby that is not

And I don't know, I'm not going to call it deprogram ourselves. It's, to me, it's really an issue of how do we recognize ourselves. You know, we need to recognize that we're human beings. Recognize that we're human beings, and our connection to the reality of power is in that identity. Human. Our bone, flesh, and blood, our DNA, we're literally made up of the metals, minerals, and liquids of the earth. We're part of the earth. We're shapes of the earth, like everything of the earth. And we have being, our spirit. You know, and that being comes from our relationship to the sun, sky, universe. Because, I mean, sunlight's literally like the sperm that brings life to the water-bearing womb that is the earth. So this is our being is connected to that. And all things of the earth have being because we're all made up the same stuff, just arranged differently, and have the same relationship to sun, sky, universe. Being, and we need to... So the reality of our relationship to power and purpose, so to speak, is in that identity. And now, so how do we recognize and get back to that identity? I don't have a specific

participate in this reality based upon their fears and their doubts and insecurities. So their perception of their inabilities. See, all that was imprinted in there to make us not recognize ourselves. And to understand the power and recognize the power of our intelligence is, let's say, through our fears and our doubts and our insecurities, how bad can we make ourselves feel? And how does that affect the people around us? Well, that's power. That's our power. That's a manifestation of our personal power. But we've been imprinted to use it in this kind of a way. But so we do have power. It's in how we recognize it and choose to direct it and use it. So I would say the first step to this is like recognize the value of our intelligence and the power of our intelligence. Because I think that any person or people that would be concerned about saving the earth and saving creation and have this type of an awareness, I think that a necessary component to that is to give thanks to their, however one perceives the Creator, give thanks to the Creator, number one, for life, and number two, for the gift of intelligence. To show respect for this, maybe because we need to show respect to our intelligence, and maybe it's a part of our thanks that we give on a daily basis. On a

Hello, welcome to News from the Natural World. I'm Savitri D. The Supreme Court has gutted the Clean Water Act. Writing for five justices of the court, Justice Samuel Alito ruled that the Clean Water Act extends only to those wetlands with a continuous surface connection to bodies that are waters of the United States in their own right, so that they are indistinguishable from those waters. Some environmental groups and legal experts estimate that the decision will remove federal protection from half of all wetlands in the continental United States. According to estimates, the decision will prevent the EPA from placing federal protections on as many as 118 million acres of wetlands, an area larger than the landmass of California. The ruling is expected to give farmers, home builders, and other developers far more latitude to disturb lands previously regulated under the Clean Water Act. The ruling affects one of the EPA's most fundamental authorities, its ability to protect upstream waters in order to protect downstream water quality for drinking supplies and wildlife. Experts say greater development upstream could result in silt and pollutants damaging downstream waters and habitat, and reduce the flood control and groundwater recharge benefits of protected wetlands. A devastating 2005 flood that killed 1,000 people in the Indian city of Mumbai was blamed on a tragically simple problem. Plastic bags had blocked storm drains, stopping monsoon floodwater from draining out of the city. Now a new report attempting to quantify this problem estimates that 218 million of the world's poorest people are at risk from more severe and frequent flooding caused by plastic waste. The number is equivalent to the population of the UK, France, and Germany combined. About 41 million of those are children, older people, and people with disabilities, the report found. Three quarters of those most at risk live in Southeast Asia and the Pacific region. Plastic waste pollution has doubled in the last decade and is predicted to triple by 2060. Only 9% of plastic is recycled globally. The most commonly observed plastic items blocking drainage systems were bottles, nylon threads from the fishing industry, plastic bags, and sachets. The study said the accumulation of plastic pollution could cause the water level to rise by 1 meter within the first hour of a flood. 53% of the world's largest freshwater lakes are in decline, storing less water than they did 3 decades ago, according to a new study. The study analyzed satellite observations dating back decades to measure changes in water levels in nearly 2,000 of the world's biggest lakes and reservoirs. It found that climate change, human consumption, and sedimentation are responsible. German police on Wednesday carried out raids across 7 states targeting climate activists of the Letzte Generation, which has sparked controversy with protesters gluing themselves to roads to block traffic. The raids were ordered

In an investigation targeting seven people aged 22 to 38 over suspicions of forming or supporting a criminal organization. 15 properties were searched, 2 accounts seized, and an asset freeze ordered. The suspects are accused of organizing a donations campaign to finance further criminal acts. The activists argue that their protests are vital in the face of inadequate action taken by the government and society in general to protect the environment and prevent catastrophic global warming. Astronomers have discovered an Earth-sized exoplanet, or world beyond our solar system, that may be carpeted with volcanoes. Called LP79118D, the planet could undergo volcanic outbursts as often as Jupiter's moon Io, the most volcanically active body in our solar system. The global loss of wildlife is significantly more alarming than previously thought, according to a new study that found almost half the planet's species are experiencing rapid population declines. The main factor is the destruction of wild landscapes to make way for farms, towns, cities, and roads. But climate change is also an important driver of species decline and is predicted to have an increasingly worse impact as the world warms. The study's authors analyzed more than 70,000 species across the globe, spanning mammals, birds, reptiles, amphibians, fish, and insects, to determine whether their populations have been growing, shrinking, or remaining steady over time. They found 48% of these species are declining in population size, with fewer than 3% seeing increases. Under certain circumstances, Triphophyllum peltatum, a rare tropical plant, develops into a carnivore. Triphophyllum peltatum is a unique plant, native to the tropics of West Africa. It is the only known plant in the world that can become a carnivore under certain circumstances. Its menu then includes small insects, which it captures with the help of adhesive traps in the form of secretion drops. Around 200,000 people have been displaced due to flash flooding in central Somalia as the Shabelle River bursts its bank and submerged roads. Almost 40% of forest area burned by wildfire in the western United States and southwestern Canada in the last 40 years can be attributed to carbon emissions associated with the world's 88 largest fossil fuel producers and cement manufacturers, according to new research that seeks to hold oil and gas companies accountable for their role in climate change. Up until relatively recently, the public posture of the climate science community was that no individual extreme event could be attributed to global warming. That changed in the early 2000s, and extreme event attribution has since become a robust subfield of climate science. A new global study shows that both conservation and farming production can improve when women farmers are more involved in decision-making. The study, published in the journal Communications Earth and Environment, aimed to look at the effectiveness of paying farmers monetary incentives to protect the environment, but found that such payments are not necessarily reliable. More reliable are women's decision-making roles. The findings add to a growing body of research about women and decision-making in agriculture. Yet globally, women hold a minority of leadership positions, particularly in environmental sectors. Individual fish in schools scatter in unison when a predator is in their midst. Such precisely coordinated group movements and immobility during threats have long been observed in insects and mammals. Now a brain pathway has been discovered that enables individual animals to rapidly coordinate a unified response with no rehearsal required. Examples of coordinated defensive responses in nature are numerous. Oxen, for example, form a circle when they face a threat. Synchronization under threat is an evolutionary conserved survival mechanism and occurs across species, including humans. Researchers studied parts of the brain that process and remember fear and social information, and they found that a specific connection between two parts of the brain, the ventral hippocampus and basolateral amygdala, plays an important role in coordinating behavior when faced with a threat. And now, the sounds of extinction. York groundsel. York groundsel was a cheerful yellow flower that slipped into global extinction in 1991, thanks to overzealous application of weed killer in the city of its name. But now, the urban plant has been brought back to life in the first ever de-extinction in Britain, and it's flowering once again along the railways of York. The species of groundsel was only ever found around the city and only evolved into its own species in the past century after non-native Oxford ragwort hybridized with native groundsel.
York groundsel was discovered growing in the car park of York Railway Station in 1979 and was the first new species to have evolved in Britain for 50 years, thriving on railway sidings and derelict land. But the new plant's success was short-lived, as urban land was tidied up and chemicals applied to remove flowers dismissed as weeds. It was last seen in the wild in 1991. Fortunately, researchers kept three small plants in pots on a windowsill in the University of York. These short-lived annual plants soon died, but they produced a precarious pinch of seed, which was lodged at Kew's Millennium Seed Bank. In February, 6 grams of seed, potentially thousands of plants, were sown into special plots around York. This week, the first plants in the wild for 32 years began to flower, bringing color to the streets and railway sidings of York. And hear the sounds of the railway where York groundsel thrives.

0: when it comes into our bodies. When we risk arrest together to confront the fossil fuel investor class. When we go into the Chase Bank, Citi, Wells Fargo, B of A, UBS, Royal Bank of Scotland, Royal Bank of Canada. When we go in to confront the poisoners. And the earth is in us. Then we are the earth. The material in us, the spirit in us, what we have in us that is the earth is in that action. Then it becomes completely different. It's different. It's not a career. It's not environmentalism. And it's stronger. It's clearer. Listen to me. We have got to invent a new way to fight for the earth.
1: Yes.
0: What we're doing right now isn't adding up to less CO2 every month. And a lot of us in this room are doing the right thing, but that's not the point. The earth is in us. We are the earth. Some New Yorkers, a little cynicism. Oh, what is that? A kind of DIY spirituality? Well, yes. Unashamed. It's the earth. Somebody give me an earthaluyah here today. Earthaluyah. The earth is in our bodies. The earth comes with us as we risk arrest. When we parade, when we go back into public space and take on that $12 billion a year police department. You and me will see you there in public space, and we will have the earth rising up in us. It's real. This is not a theory. I'm saying radical memory of who you are invites the earth into our bodies, and then our activism changes, and we become agents
2: for
0: the earth.

0: the stairs of the Public Theater just after the show. It'll take us about 15 minutes, and then we're...
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2: Hola, ¿qué tal? 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
1: The idea that anti-Semitism is not just a prejudice, it's a holy cause. So this notion of elaborate conspiracies, conspiracy thinking is very big with fascism. This notion that there are these demonic forces out to get you, pulling the strings.
2: That's Marcy Shore, and this is Alternative Radio. I'm David Barsamyan. This edition of AR features Marcy Shore on anti-Semitism and the rise of fascism. Anti-Semitism, hatred of Jews, is centuries old. It exists today. It's a blight on humankind and must be resisted. However, criticism of Israeli state policies should not be conflated with anti-Semitism. One should also point out that Islamophobia, hatred of Muslims, is on the rise. Fascism is a political term. Fascism is a political term. It should not be used promiscuously. In the 20th century, it starts with Mussolini, followed by Hitler, Franco, and many others. Today, one sees elements of fascism in the United States and elsewhere. There is exaltation of and obedience to the great leader. There's a celebration of militarism and of a mythic past. Italian philosopher and author Umberto Eco says fascism traits include rejection of modernism, irrationalism, obsession of a plot, contempt for the weak, and selective populism. Our guest today is Marcy Shore, an award-winning scholar. She's professor at the Monk School of Global Affairs and Public Policy at the University of Toronto. She spoke at the University of Toronto in January 2026. And now, Marcy Shore on anti-Semitism and the rise of fascism.
1: Well, let me say some introductory remarks on fascism. Fascism is a political movement, you know, it's a political system, a political phenomenon, a set of ideologies, and it's very much a phenomenon of modernity. I mean, human history is full of a lot of really grotesque, horrific stuff. So there were all sorts of horrible forms of autocracy and tyranny and authoritarianism. Fascism is going to be a kind of modern form of this. Fascism is a category, it's a concept. There was a huge debate going on during the first Trump administration. Can we call this fascist? And I felt like that was kind of the wrong question. It becomes a kind of yes-no debate. And they're like, okay, well, this is similar, and this is different, and this is similar, and this is different. What you want to do is kind of try to understand how things are similar and how they're different. One of the things I did with some social scientist colleagues during the first Trump administration, at the moment when we were all in shock and terror because we Americans were taking kids away from their parents at the U.S.-Mexican border and locking them in cages, we curated a forum, and it was centered around this idea of fascism and the possibilities of comparison. And what we learn by comparing, what we learn by applying these categories, what we learn by taking a concept and trying to use it to group phenomena that are going to be somewhat different but also largely similar. Use your concepts without fetishizing them. I like to think of these kinds of political categories like Kant talked about the concepts that are in our head. Kant's epistemology was like the world comes at us with all this sensory data, and we wouldn't be able to make sense of it unless we impose certain concepts. So like we see this like red thing on the table, and we need the concept of apple to kind of make sense of what it is. And that doesn't mean that all apples are alike or any two apples are ever exactly alike. But he says cognition is a kind of synthesis of the irreducibly particular data we're getting from the world with these concepts that we're imposing on them to make sense of them. So we need concepts to make sense of things, but we shouldn't fetishize them. So liberalism is a political philosophy that comes out of Enlightenment thought. Democracy and liberalism are not exactly the same thing. I mean, they're actually kind of conceptually different. Democracy just means people get to choose. It doesn't mean they're going to choose the thing you think they should choose. People can democratically choose fascism, as you know, we'll see. I mean, Hitler's going to come to power in a democratic election. So democracy is just, you know, in essence, the people get to choose. Liberalism is much more specific. You know, and it's a political philosophy that's coming out of Enlightenment thought. And Enlightenment thought, which kind of has its center in France in the 18th century, you know, is part of this movement into modernity, in which the short version of the story here is that you kind of push aside God as the force pulling all the levers. You push aside God. You don't initially kill him off. I mean, the short version of modernity and modern thought is that it's all about trying to replace God, initially just by demoting God, not actually by killing God off. It's really, it takes a whole century for God to get killed off, and that doesn't happen until Nietzsche in the 1880s. But back in the 1700s, you have God being kind of demoted. So like, God's there, God's nice, God created the world, that's all well and good, but he's not really pulling the strings. Really, you know, the nice thing about God was that God kind of then left things up to us. So what Enlightenment thought does is it kind of moves God off to the side and puts center stage human reason. So think about like reason with a capital R. It's really going to be this exalted thing, human reason. It's not just that you get rid of God and you put man there, but also this idea that we are special because we are possessed of reason, and there's a kind of exaltation of reason, a kind of rejoicing in human reason and the possibilities of human reason. So Enlightenment was a lot about the love of learning. It was a kind of like becoming enchanted and falling in love with the possibilities of the human mind, with the possibilities of our mind to learn about the world, to understand the world. All of Enlightenment philosophy in some ways was inspired by the natural sciences. People get very excited about Newton and the laws of gravity. The idea is that, you know, you're systematically measuring things, observing things, researching things. You know, it's not just that God said X and there's X. It's like, okay, well, let's do an experiment. Let's see what happens if you drop the apple. You know, and then you're going to observe on the basis of empirical evidence. So empirical means coming from experience. Like, you drop the apple and the apple falls. That's like empirical evidence that somehow the apple's falling, you're making the apple fall. And so the idea, the scientific method, the idea that you can observe, that you can note it down, that you can calculate, that you can categorize, that you can deduce laws on the basis of trials, this all comes from Enlightenment. And so science becomes the model of how you understand the whole world. And people get very excited about that. And there's a sense then that, you know, we're possessed of reason, we're special, therefore we have the ability, you know, and the right to create our own governments, that governments should be based on consent of the governed, that we should not just be the subjects of monarchs who are given this power by some kind of divine right, that power should come from us, and we should be competent to choose because we're reasonable, rational people, and we're using our minds. In some ways, the first premise of political liberalism, which is coming out of Enlightenment, is this idea of popular sovereignty, you know, government based on the consent of the people, which is a very democratic principle. And then there are going to be other things, too, that we should have freedom from censorship. We should have freedom from serfdom, you know, and from slavery, from, you know, being imprisoned or punished without due cause, on the idea of habeas corpus, that you have to have a reason for detaining something, which has now just been eliminated in the United States, where they just take anyone off the streets they want. But all of these are classical liberal principles. They kind of go along with free trade and enterprise, the notion of individual rights and civil liberties. So there's three things here about liberalism that I want you to put, you know, in your head. One is reason. It all comes from this belief in reason. Two is this idea of a social contract. you know, of a kind of consent of the governed, and rights and duties that citizens have. Citizen is going to be a revolutionary word. Before the French Revolution, there was no such thing as citizens. There were subjects of the king. But citizen is going to be a revolutionary word. I mean, you're going to then be someone possessed of rights. And this idea of progress. You know, so now you have a kind of linear time. Because we are possessed of reason, because we are learning more and more about the world, knowledge is progressive. You know, sometimes you hear this as, you know, standing on the shoulders of giants. But in general, knowledge is progressive. You know, you show up as a scientist in the lab, you're not starting from zero. You're starting from where your predecessors left off. The knowledge is cumulative. And so we start to know the world better and better and better. And the idea is that as we know the world better and better, we can perfect it increasingly. So there's a kind of cheerful optimism, liberal teleology of progress that goes along with all of this. Liberalism is a political philosophy that comes out of Enlightenment and has all the weaknesses and vulnerabilities of Enlightenment rationalism that come with it. This could be felt very quickly by the French Revolution, I would say, by the end of the 18th century, that there were a lot of people who were saying, like, all this, like, rationality, 2 + 2 = 4, isn't that great? What rational science wants to do is give everything that perfect clarity and certainty that you get in mathematics. So the model is always 2 + 2 = 4. People love 2 + 2 = 4 because it's always true for everyone, everywhere, at any time. It requires no empirical knowledge. It doesn't require counting jelly beans. It doesn't matter who you are. It doesn't matter what color your skin is. It doesn't matter when you live. 2 + 2 = 4. Like, that's the standard of rationality. That's like, that's the holy grail. That's what you want to get to with everything. You know, and then there's the rebellion against that was like, that's really existentially thin. Not emotionally fulfilling. Boring. It doesn't speak to the irreducible particularity of my unique soul. What if I don't want 2 + 2 = 4? What if that is not satisfying to me? And the classic formulation of that is Dostoevsky's Underground Man, where he rants against 2 + 2 = 4. And he's like, what if that's just not what I want? The Enlightenment thinkers, you know, who developed this philosophy of liberalism, they're going with the Cartesian cogito ergo sum, I think, therefore I am. Who we are is fundamentally thinking creatures possessed of reason. The Romantics are going to turn around and say, it's not cogito ergo sum, it's volo ergo sum. It's I desire, therefore I am. That what really makes us human is the particularity of our desires. And they cannot be reduced to a rational calculation. I mean, very often we want things that are not good for us. And so Romanticism then comes in by putting passion against reason, by talking about the preciousness of the individual soul. There's a thinker named Johann Gottfried Herder, who is later going to be blamed for Nazism, which was probably unfair, but he was one of the romantic thinkers that really starts to formulate a kind of romanticism that would speak to the nation. And he says that just like individuals have precious, unique souls, so do nations have unique souls. You know, and his three doctrines are expressionism, which is just that we're here on earth to express ourselves. That art is the personal expression of the artist. You know, art is what it means to be human. And this expressionism is conveyed through words. The words that people speak are precious, which means that the language you share with other people gives you a special bond with those other people. And Herder's idea of what gives you this special bond with other people, you know, which is going to start formulating this idea that we'll later call nationalism, it's not yet a racial idea. You know, later on, fascists, and in particular Nazis, are going to take it on as a racial idea. But Herder is talking primarily about soil, about earth, about land, about where you're living, and the trees, and the woods, and the forest. The Romantics love forest. Like, their favorite thing is to be, like, in a dark forest during a storm. big storm, thunderstorm, like dangerous storm, like that's their thing. So the soil and the language you share with other people gives you a special bond. It gives you a special bond with other people sharing this land and soil, and belonging is a human need. It's important that we have these means to express ourselves and that we have this sense of belonging, you know, and not everything is going to be compatible. You know, some things are going to conflict. So for enlightenment and for liberal philosophy, and this was kind of one of the tragic flaws of liberalism, you're kind of assuming that all good things go together. The idea that ultimately using a kind of rational, enlightened self-interest, all good things can be part of a whole, you can do good things for everyone. The potential harmony of interest is a classic enlightenment premise. Romantics turn around and say no, like there are things that are just incompatible. There are values that are incompatible. Sometimes two men love the same woman, they might just have to duel and kill one another over her. I mean, that's tragic but necessary. That's like the classic romantic moment. And there was a whole dueling thing and lots of people die in duels, and there's like a lot of Russian literature about it, and actually quite a bit of Habsburg literature and some German literature about it too. Like people go into these duels and like they know that like they're either going to kill someone or they're going to be killed, and that it's completely absurd, but like that's the thing you do. And then you get this very inflated language. So if enlightenment is kind of at the origins of liberal political philosophy, romanticism is going to be at the origins of national political philosophy, of nationalism. And every nation-building movement gets its own romantic poet. They're generally full of grandiose pathos and very overblown. I'll just read you a quotation from Adam Mickiewicz, who is Poland's great romantic poet. And he says, "For the Polish nation did not die." This is during the time when there's no Polish state. It's in the 1830s. "For the Polish nation did not die. Its body lay in the grave, and its soul had gone from the earth, that is, from public life into purgatory, that is, into the domestic life of those nations suffering from slavery. And on the third day, the soul will return to the body, and the nation will rise again and free all the people of Europe from slavery." So you've got some very grandiose visions, and this resurrection motif. The nation is resurrecting itself, you know, and a lot of like Christ-like imagery, a lot of martyrdom imagery, cults of victimhood, all of these very overblown, lots of like tragic but necessary kinds of motifs. Let me take you through just a little bit of this political history. So liberalism, kind of, its political realization of political philosophy, its concrete realization, comes in the French Revolution in 1789, the storming of the Bastille. And then in 1789, at the same time, you get the Declaration of the Rights of Man and of the Citizen, which kind of codifies these liberal values. Individuals possess rights. You can't just throw us in prison, torture us, kill us, enslave us, etc. All of these liberal rights are then enshrined in the Universal Declaration of Rights of Man and of the Citizen. What nobody was really thinking about at the time was that maybe man and citizen are not actually the same thing, and later on it's going to turn out that without citizenship, those rights can't be enforced. That's going to be one of Hannah Arendt's post-World War II principles. But in any case, that if 1789 is kind of this, you know, realization then of what liberalism was supposed to be as political philosophy. Now, it takes some time for liberalism as political philosophy to kind of travel from France through Europe into Central and Eastern Europe. By the time it kind of gets there, and I'm going to take you right into the Habsburg Empire, because it's kind of the center of things, and explodes, it's 1848. So a little more than half a century has passed. And by that time, when you get this whole year of kind of liberal uprisings, it's already blended with nationalism. One of the things I want you to see is how nationalism is both a political philosophy that is coming out of a romantic rebellion against enlightenment, but there's also going to be a sense in which it blends a lot of liberalism. Because if the idea is that individuals have rights to self-determination, so do nations. You can kind of extrapolate if I have individual rights to self-determination, then, you know, my nation does. And so at this time, huge parts of Europe and the world are living under these big empires. So you've got the Habsburg Empire, you've got the Ottoman Empire, you've got the German-Prussian Empire, you have the Tsarist Empire. And so all of these, liberalism and nationalism, have kind of blended together and are not so distinguishable by the time they get to Central Europe in 1848, and then they kind of explode in the springtime of nations. Basically, those revolutions are for the most part put down, but the ideas are out there and they kind of percolate. In 1867, you get a kind of belated triumph of liberalism in the Austrian Empire, in which citizenship is expanded, the franchise is expanded, serfdom is forever abolished, there's a freedom of religion and equality of languages. So liberalism kind of comes in belatedly. The liberals very much believed in education. It's part of this liberal teleology of progress. You know, and they believed in, you know, expanding the right to vote. What we're going to find out is that as the right to vote expands and more people get to participate, they're going to vote the liberals out of power. The liberals keep assuming that democracy and liberalism are synonymous, and that's just not true. That's like also like one of their tragic flaws. And that's very much true in the Habsburg case. The liberals kind of finally come to power in the 1870s in the Habsburg Empire, and they really push to expand the right to vote, you know, and to increase citizenship rights, and then they're going to get voted out by the people they like. Because they keep thinking that we're going to get the masses on the political stage. And when the masses, you know, these previously unpolitically engaged majority comes out on the political stage, they're going to come out on the side of liberalism. And that turns out not to be true. So now I'm going to take you to this kind of immediate precursor to fascism, which I'm going to call post-liberalism. There's a great chapter in a classic book by the historian Karl Shorsky called Politics in a New Key, where he looks at three political leaders, activists in the Habsburg Empire in this post-liberal kind of pre-fascist moment. You know, and he's trying to get at the moment when not just liberalism as political philosophy, but this whole climate of Enlightenment rationality breaks down and something new appears on the political stage that is not yet understood by the people experiencing it. He's going to take you through three figures, two of whom are probably obscure to you at least, maybe all three of you who are obscure to you, but it's a very useful step in understanding how we get to fascism, to see these kinds of post-liberal political figures. So this is late 19th century kind of Fundisjak. And this is where we're going to see kind of nationalism and socialism kind of coming together in all sorts of blends. You know, some of these ideas are growing out of liberalism, some of them are growing out of nationalism, they're going to come together. We're now going to move into a politics of social engineering, in which the key categories are going to be nation and class. And everything is going to be a kind of combination, you know, or choice about how you can identify within these categories of nation and class. And they're going to be the two big games in town as we move from the 19th into the 20th century. You can identify as a member of a class, a socioeconomic class, or you can identify as a member of the nation, or you could kind of, you know, do something in combination, which happens a lot. And this politics in the new key is going to be the beginning of a politics that will reach out of an exclusively political realm, you know, and try to encompass all of life. And this is a key step to understanding what fascism means. That it's going to be a political movement that is not just about politics in the specific sense that it used to be. And like, what shook Europe so much about the First World War was not just that, you know, empires fell and the whole map of Europe was redrawn, but it was the first total war. It's not like Europe had been so peaceful before. I mean, people were fighting wars all the time. But it wasn't really people fighting wars, it was armies fighting wars. And they were fighting wars on battlefields. The First World War is going to be a time where those wars come out and they're going to like get their claws around civilians as well. They're going to take over all aspects of life. There's no longer going to be any space that's apart from war. It used to be like your army could be off fighting a war. You could just forget about it entirely. I mean, it wasn't you if you weren't in the army. It was a much more specific thing. And that's really an analogy to politics. You know, politics was something done by a very small number of people. You didn't have mass participation in politics. You would have a handful of political elites, and they would hang out at this or that cafe or this or that parliamentary room. But most people were not involved in politics. So what this stage of politics in the New Key is so important, you know, is that it's the moment when politics becomes total, just like war becomes total. You know, suddenly it's going to take over other aspects of life. So suddenly political parties are going to not just be like private elite clubs that, like, you know, a small handful of white men get together to, like, smoke cigars and drink brandy and, like, play cards and, like, discuss something political. Now it's going to be like they're going to have their own clubs, they're going to have their own newspapers, they're going to have their own sports teams, they're going to have their own hiking outings, they're going to have their own youth clubs. Like, they're going to try to encompass all aspects of life. And this totalization of the political sphere is very important. So let me just take you through briefly the three guys who Karl Shorsky profiled. The first is someone named Georg von Scheuner, who in 1885 starts something called the German Nationalist Movement. And Scheuner, like a lot of these post-liberal figures, were political figures who begin in liberalism and defect, who get dissatisfied, which is another interesting historical phenomenon. The people who are disillusioned with something and they're going to go to another side. This happens a lot. He develops a kind of party that is based on pan-Germanism, so not just the Habsburgs, but also the German speakers elsewhere, that is then going to integrate a big dose of anti-Semitism. You know, and one way to understand anti-Semitism and how it's going to play out in Europe is it's now going to be a kind of racialized anti-Semitism. This is not going to be a religious category in any exclusive way. It's going to be a racial category, this integration of anti-Semitism. So this kind of ethnic nationalism that Scheuner is going to use against something that's just Austrian patriotism. Now, I'll just take you briefly through the second anti-Semite, who is kind of more popular as a historical figure, Karl Lueger, who is very much a Viennese politician. And he was a Catholic. He starts the Christian Socialist Party, which is also anti-liberal and anti-Semitic and anti-capitalist and anti-Marxist. He also begins as a liberal. He integrates relatively more social welfare, although he's an anti-Marxist. You try to have a kind of social welfare program that is going to run against the Marxist. But the important thing for our purposes is how he's going to mobilize anti-Semitism. And he has a famous quote that people still use, which is, "Wer Jude ist, bestimme ich," I determine who is a Jew. That also becomes very important, this idea of, I determine who we're going to divide into us versus them. And us versus them is then going to be a very important motif of fascism.
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1: I won't go into so much detail about Lueger, but in 1897, he becomes mayor of Vienna. And he's going to be one of the original demigods who is able to, in a populist way, mobilize the masses. And the important thing here, as we move into, and now I'm going to talk to you about the Dreyfus trial, is this is the moment when the masses are going to come out onto the political stage. And fascism doesn't make sense without this. Okay, I'm now going to jump you from Vienna in part to Paris. So there's a guy in Vienna named Theodor Herzl, an assimilated Habsburg Jew and a journalist, a writer. He is sent to Paris. Remember, Paris is the homeland of liberalism. It's the capital of liberalism. It's the center of enlightenment. It's the great revolutionary city from the French Revolution. So what happens in Paris is that in 1894, there's a trial of someone named Alfred Dreyfus, who is a military captain. He is a wealthy, assimilated French Jew The family has assimilated into French society at the highest levels, and he's a military officer. Now, at that time, there is a French spy in the German embassy who discovers that there has been some act of treason within the French military, because the German military attaché in Paris has these secret French documents. So somebody in the military gave these French documents to the German attaché. There's some traitor. Someone has betrayed the French military. Now, at this time, the French military was conservative, it was monarchist, it was Catholic, it was anti-Semitic. Dreyfus is suspected of this, seemed largely because he's a Jew. There's no significant evidence. He's put on trial, tried by a French court-martial in 1894. He's convicted. He is sent into exile and solitary confinement in this obscure place called Devil's Island. Dreyfus protests that he's innocent, but there's overwhelming support for the conviction, both in the French press and in the French public. And there's this excitement about Jewish treason and espionage and having caught the traitor. The issue comes up again 2 years later in 1896 when an army colonel discovers evidence suggesting someone else was the real spy, and that's going to lead to a division of French public opinion. Very famously, the writer Emile Zola writes a text called J'accuse, I accuse, sticking up for Dreyfus, and this is going to be a long-standing split in French public opinion. To make a long story short, Dreyfus was innocent. You know, he is eventually going to be exonerated of all the charges. But in the meantime, the significant thing that's happened, and this was a key moment, both if you read Arendt's Origins of Totalitarianism, which you should all read, it's a key moment for Arendt, and it's a key moment for Theodor Herzl, who is the Jewish Austrian journalist covering this trial. And what strikes Herzl about the trial is not just that there was a traitor in the French military, that this guy Dreyfus is innocent and he was accused, but that suddenly you have masses of people coming out on the streets and shouting death to the Jews. So this is the moment when the masses enter the historical stage, right at the turn of the century. Now the liberals have been waiting for the masses to enter the historical stage. You know, they've been trying to cultivate the masses, trying to educate the masses, trying to enlighten the masses so that everyone can come out on the historical stage and participate in politics. And now here they are. Masses of previously politically unengaged people are on the streets, but they're not there on the side of the liberals. They're there shouting death to the Jews. So this moment is going to be decisive for, you know, the whole world in various ways. It's also an extraordinary example of historical contingency, because you can imagine that, like, this might not have happened. I mean, like, there was a real traitor in the French military, like, that's why those documents were discovered and Dreyfus could be unfairly blamed. There might not have been, right? Like, things could have gone another way. Theodor Herzl, who is completely assimilated, very loyal to the Habsburg Empire, you know, German language writer, he sees those masses chanting death to the Jews, and he's like, that's it. Liberalism failed. Jewish emancipation failed. Assimilation failed. Modern Zionism comes from that moment. You know, Herzl's then going to turn around and write The Jewish State. He's like, okay, the liberal universalism did not work. I guess everyone needs their own national ethnic state, because otherwise everyone's going to want to kill us. And the failure of Jewish emancipation that strikes Herzl is a symptom of the failure of liberalism. Liberalism was universalist. Nationalism was particularist. Herzl was a universalist who is converted to particularism through the trauma of covering the Dreyfus trial. And that it is, and not just for Herzl, but it is truly like the symbolic moment of the failure of liberalism. The third and last profile in Shorsky's chapter is of Theodor Herzl, who is also very interesting. Zionism is post-liberal mass politics. It makes sense in the context of Herzl's responding to people like Loegar, to people like Scheder, to the people he was watching, to the people he was surrounded with, you know, to watching the Dreyfus trial. It was a post-liberal nationalist movement, like these other post-liberalist nationalist movements, that was responding to it and had all of the dangers and vulnerabilities and weaknesses and desires that were inherent in the other ones. And like other ones of these movements, you know, Zionism was out not just to create a new state, but to create a new person. You know, and this is also where fascism is going to take off from post-liberalism, that it wasn't, politics used to just be a very limited, narrow range of politics. Now it's going to encompass your whole life, and it's ultimately going to be about social engineering, not just the society, but the self. It's going to be about creating a new kind of human being. There's going to be a new man, a new Jew, a new Soviet person. The idea is you can actually re-engineer human beings. These are all movements that in some ways begin with liberalism. Scheder and Loegar and Herzl all start out as liberals. And they all defect because liberalism, as they're going to feel, has betrayed them. You know, these people who feel betrayed is also a kind of historically political phenomenon. So there are a lot of dramatic ideological political evolutions. Liberals who become apostates to liberalism. We're moving into, with this post-liberal transition into fascism, a politics of charisma, a politics of cults of personality, a politics of the masses who can be mobilized by leaders who are working with cults of personalities, a privileging of the collective over the individual, a notion of totality, the idea that these political groupings now, they're going to have their own newspapers, their own schools, their own swimming pools, their own sports teams, their own exercise classes, you know, blah, blah, blah. Like, it aims to take over all aspects of your life. Now you're going to summer camp, you know, you're going to Boy Scouts, you know, you're going hiking on the weekend. Your whole life is going to be encompassed by these kinds of political groups. This creation of a new human being, this social engineering on a grand scale. This is going to be radicalized by the First World War and the fall of empires. When World War I finally ends, the Americans who come in kind of at the last minute but get an oversized say at the negotiating table, you know, are going to institute Woodrow Wilson's principles of self-determination. Self-determination is basically, in its, you know, crude form, going to mean that nation and state borders should coincide. So the Romanians should get their state, you know, and the Hungarians should get their state, the Austrians should get their state, blah, blah, blah. Like many ideas, this is one of these things that works much better in theory than in practice. Self-determination sounds good, but really in real life, people are mixed up. People aren't just cleanly all in one place and kind of nicely divided by, you know, geographically logical borders. And people are intermarried and, you know, people are like, don't even necessarily define themselves in the ways you think they should define themselves and like blah, blah, blah. So the idea of self-determination, which is kind of marrying liberalism and nationalism, sounds good, but it's going to end up to be kind of a mess. So these four empires have fallen, Tsarist Empire, Prussian Empire, the Ottoman Empire, the Habsburg Empire, and you have a whole new map carved out of Europe. And the idea is that borders are now going to be redrawn to accommodate people. You know, after the Second World War, then we say that, like, peoples are moved around to accommodate borders. Neither one of these things goes brilliantly right. You have a new map of Europe. All of these new successor states, Poland, Czechoslovakia, Hungary, Romania, to these empires, some of which had existed but, you know, in different boundaries, they're all going to be set up as liberal democracies

And basically, if you like go out to the movies 2 days in a row, you've missed it. What happens then in interwar Europe is you get, everyone is set up as a liberal democracy. And the story of the interwar years is a polarizing political spectrum in which the left is becoming more radical, the right is becoming more radical, and the center is going to disappear. Where fascism comes in here is on the far right side of this radicalizing political spectrum. But let me say a little bit about just this right side of the political spectrum. I'm going to call something the old right and the new right. So you've got like the old conservative right coming out of the First World War and coming out of this, some like kind of mixture of these post-liberal movements and just like old conservative traditionalist monarchists. Like, think of the old right as like the white guys who were hanging out at their like private golf clubs that didn't allow in minorities or Jews or blacks or anybody else. Think of those guys in the golf club. They're racist, but like they're not like out on the streets, you know, like beating people up racist. Like they wouldn't get their hands dirty. They're not that kind of racist. Like they're just like their private elite country club kind of racist. So you can kind of think about the old right in that kind of, with that kind of sensibility, you know, so like kind of elitist in a kind of old world, you know, way. But not like, not the people who are actually running around beating people up on the streets. The old right and the new right kind of map on to that imperfect analogy. The old right are the guys with the golf and the brandy and the cigars at the country club. And the new right are the Ku Klux Klan guys who actually lynch people. The fascists are going to be the new right. One of the tragic moments is that it will take the old right some time to realize that the new fascist right is not just a more energetic, younger version of themselves. They're not really going to realize for a while what they've gotten into or what they have allowed to fester. At a certain point, they're going to get scared, but it's going to be too late. But fascism is going to come from that. So one interesting historical question is this kind of Hegelian question about quantity turning into quality. So like those guys at the golf club, were they just a slippery slope to fascism? You know, were they with their elitism and their social hierarchy, you know, and their traditionalism, you know, and their like, we keep people from other groups out of our fancy private club. Is that just a step on the way to fascism? Is it just a question of degree of racism? Or is fascism a fundamentally different phenomenon that in some ways comes from a different place? I mean, and so that remains one of these historical questions. I have a little bit of time left. I'm just going to take you into one case study, and then I'll try to end with some general characteristics of fascism. Okay, so interwar Romania. So again, you've got, you know, you've got a state that had existed, but not in quite the same form. New borders, you know, like one of these states created at Versailles, set up as a liberal democracy with minority rights protection. Not everybody is happy about the minority rights protection. You have this guy Nicolae Iorga and his buddy Alexander Kuza, who are nationalist anti-Semites, scholars. They support limiting Jewish participation at universities. You know, they support glorification of the Romanian past, but they're not yet really totally, you know, unhinged. And they form this anti-Semitic party, the Democratic Nationalist Party, just before the First World War, and then it's going to continue after the First World War. Now, that one of these young participants, this guy Codriano, Cornelia Zelia Codriano, he comes from Cuza and Iorga, but he's going to decide they're not going far enough. So you can see this, like, right here, this kind of split from the old right to the new right, or this young generation feeling like something new is necessary. So he's going to begin his career in Cuza's League for the Defense of the Christian Nation. In 1923, the Romanian government votes to amend the constitution to give Jews Romanian citizenship. This outrages Codriano. He really has an issue with the Jews. The young Codriano is outraged that Jews were given citizenship, you know, and decide that this is a betrayal. And he and four friends in 1926

0: 7, create something that is going to be based initially on a vision that Codriano has of the Archangel Michael. They'll create something called the Legion of the Archangel Michael, which will become known more colloquially as the Iron Guard. So now we go from a kind of old right, but increasingly, you know, with radical elements, conservative, racist, nationalist party, into something that is quasi-mystical. The Romanians really get the mystical element of fascism. Like, they're seriously into, like, the visions, the nation as an organic, mystical entity, the exaltation of the primitive, of the peasantry, of the dead being resurrected. The idea that anti-Semitism is not just a prejudice, it's a holy cause. So this notion of elaborate conspiracies, conspiracy thinking is very big with fascism. This notion that there are these demonic forces out to get you, pulling the strings. So anti-Semitism wasn't just like a prejudice, it was a kind of holy cause. Jews were lurking behind everything that was bad, that was anti-Romanian. The principles of the Legion of the Archangel Michael came with faith in God and our mission, our love for one another, our fellow Romanians. They were defining a political platform in ways that used a lot of imagery about the mystification of the nation, about resurrection. But in terms of concrete programming, it was largely all negative. They were anti-Semitic, anti-modern, anti-Western, anti-decadent, anti-industrial, anti-capitalist, anti-communist, anti-socialist, anti-parliamentarian, anti-democratic, and anti-foreign. Codriano decides that political programs are not necessary because this country is going to ruin, he says, not for lack of programs, but for lack of men. And if you read his remarks on democracy, that very much kind of encapsulates his democracy is bad, it destroys unity. We need unity. We need this coming together of individual selves into a kind of single self. Disunity means death. I mean, there is really a death fetish with Codriano and the Iron Guard. This sense that democracy would make millions of Jews Romanian citizens. How could that be when they don't represent the nation? You know, they represent being financiers and part of an international conspiracy. The old right had constraints. This new fascist right is going to willfully have no constraints. Okay, let me say a little bit about the philosophers. There was a young generation of philosophers in Romania at the time. Constantin Noica, Mircea Eliade, Mihail Sebastian, Emil Cioran. They were like Dostoevsky's underground man. They were self-consciously looking to push beyond reason. They were embracing irrationalism. And not thoughtlessly, but very self-consciously. They were looking for a philosophy of irrationality. Now, Mihail Sebastian, who's a fascinating character, was a Jew. And he was friends with all these guys as they're becoming anti-Semites. And he kind of stays friends with them. But he's also, like, taking notes about this, like, obsession with anti-Semitism that is directed also against him. He writes a novel about it, and he says, a character in the novel tells, any act of violence is good. Down with the Yids is idiotic, agreed. But what does it matter? The point is to shake up the country a bit. Begin with the Jews if there's no other way, but finish higher up with a general conflagration. The sense that everything needs to be burned up in a fire and rebuilt, reborn, resurrected. You know, Cioran goes to Germany. He's watching the Nazis come to power in 1933. He writes, I like the Hitlerites because of their cult of the irrational, their exaltation of vitality as such, their virile expansion of energy without any critical spirit, without reserve, and without control. You know, so in order to kind of understand the draw, you have to like this vitalism. The vitalism and the self-conscious irrationality, that there is something beyond reason that can take you to a higher state. Basically, one by one, all of these philosophers join the Iron Guard. with the exception of Sebastian, who's a Jew, and Eugene Onyesko, who it turns out also has some Jewish heritage. Okay, let me spend the last couple of minutes going through some of these typical characteristics of fascism. In general, we're talking about a worldview, a movement, a system or government. It's going to advocate extreme nationalism in some form. You can also think of it as in some ways an anti-modern phenomenon of modernity. Quasi, the nation state and or the nation will become a kind of quasi-religious mystical entity, an obsession with unity, a fear of modernity's perceived threat to the integrity of the nation. There's a lot of rejection of materialism in favor of metaphysics. Concrete reality is not going to be important. You can rise up to the level of the metaphysical. There's a real fetishization of racial hierarchy. Equality is deadly. Hierarchy is somehow blessed by a kind of social Darwinism of survival of the fittest. There are these cults of strength, insecurity about masculinity, anxieties about sexuality that are parts of these cults of strength. There's a lot of obsessive, like today we would say toxic masculinity, but there's a lot of kind of obsessive cults of strength, embedded racial hierarchies, kind of fetishization and idealization of racial hierarchies. I'll read you a couple quotes from Mein Kampf, which Hitler wrote in prison between 1923 and 1924. The result of all racial crossing is therefore, in brief, always the lowering the level of the higher race, physical and intellectual regression, and hence the beginning of a slowly but surely progressing sickness. The lost purity of the blood alone destroys happiness forever, plunges man into the abyss for all time, and the consequences can never be eliminated from the body and spirit. All really significant symptoms of decay can be reduced to racial causes. So this obsession with degeneration and decay versus resurrection, the need for purity, the need for hierarchy, cults of victimhood, a division of the world into us versus them, a very strong scapegoating impulse. Them always has to be scapegoated, be purged, be somehow gotten rid of to preserve the purity of the nation. What in German is called the Führerprinzip, the leader principle, the cult of the leader, the cult of personality, whatever the leader says is somehow, mystically mandated, the mythologization of the past, this living in a fictitious world in which reality is not a constraint. Hannah Arendt talks about how what makes these kinds of modern political lies different is that old-fashioned political lies used to be like tears in the fabric of reality. And the careful observer could spot the place where reality was torn and sewn back together. By the time you get to fascism, it's no longer a tear. It's a total reconstruction of reality in such a way as to be seamless. So totally fictitious world, an exaltation of emotion over reason and anti-intellectualism, a kind of worship of violence, of law and order, tendency to ritual humiliation. Sebastian writes about how this blooding and mocking of Jews is public entertainment now. So these are all kind of classic characteristics. Let me feed you one more quote by Victor Klemper, who's one of my favorite writers on the subject. Victor Klemper was a philologist, a scholar of literature, a German Jew who survives the war and the Holocaust actually in Germany, in large part because of his non-Jewish wife who will go to great lengths to save him. And he keeps a diary. And he's a philologist, so he's paying attention to language. And in addition to his diaries, he wrote a book called Language of the Third Reich. And he analyzes Nazi language and how it started to infiltrate people's thinking. And he has a famous quote that I like to use. He says, words can be like tiny doses of arsenic. They are swallowed unnoticed, appear to have no effect. And then after a little time, the toxic reaction set in after all. Okay, I'll leave you with that cheerful thought and go do something happy today.
1: 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I'm David Barsamyan. Thank you for listening.

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3: Oh, a cowboy needs a horse, and a cowboy...

0: King of the Cowboys, Roy Rogers with The Cowboy Needs a Horse. Sounds like he's getting duded up for Diamonds and Dust. Certainly a cowboy needs a horse, but also true that horses have needs too. And one of those tends to be a steady job is really good for a horse besides hay and water. Joining me in the KPOV studio, the Executive Director of Healing Reins, Equine Assisted Services, Polly Cohen.
1: Good morning, Malcolm. Thank you
0: Welcome
1: for having
0: back.
1: Me. Thank you.
0: Oh, always an exciting time of year, and I'm sure extremely busy for you all. So we have a lot to walk through. So let's get people up to speed and just start with what is Healing Reins.
1: Thank you. Healing Reins is an equine and outdoor nature-based therapy services here in Central Oregon. We're in the heart of Central Oregon in Tumalo. We have a 30-acre beautiful facility where we every day change lives by providing equine-assisted mental health, physical and occupational therapy, and adaptive horsemanship to people who may be experiencing brain changes, veterans, first responders, and all abilities are able to come through our barn doors.
0: So you answered the second question. Who comes to Healing Reins?
1: We find that being around a horse or being in the outdoors is therapeutic for everyone, whether that's somebody that is dealing with trauma, somebody who may be autistic, or those that utilize wheelchairs. We can provide services for everybody. Even if you're just, you know what, I just want to learn more about horsemanship skills and how to care for horses, there's a place for you as well.
0: And age ranges of the folks who come in?
1: Oh, goodness. We can see kiddos as young as 2 years of age and to people who are in their 90s. A wide variety. Our facility is set up. We're AD accessible so that anybody and everyone are welcome to come out to the facility.
0: Now, you just celebrated first anniversary, and we've been talking about your occupational therapy. Give us a rundown on that. How you got into it, what the year's been like, and what's the look ahead?
1: Absolutely. So we're very proud of our outdoor occupational therapy clinic. It was brought up by our board of directors about a year and a half ago that Central Oregon was still in need for pediatric occupational and physical therapy services, and that there's still a shortage, there's a lot of need, and could Healing Reins do something about that? As we looked over our facility and saw the magic that happens every day just by coming on site, just by visiting with the goats and chickens, that we decided as an organization to, like, let's lean in, let's create a clinic at our facility. And with that, yes, we just celebrated our 1 year anniversary. We have two amazing occupational therapists who are currently full, but we are looking at adding another full-time therapist in the fall. We just feel that the opportunity for kiddos to be out in nature, dig in the dirt, trying to find the worms, exploring rocks and the environment of being around animals. They're surrounded by the horse energy. The goats are there just begging them to come and visit. Even the pigs are thrilled to see them. So it's pretty sweet out there for everybody involved. And what we've also noticed, it's a place that the parent and the siblings can relax and enjoy. So instead of sitting in an office setting, they can also explore nature while their sibling or son or daughter are being taken care of in a therapy session.
0: This seems to be a thing. Maybe 3 weeks ago or so, we visited with folks from Destination Rehab, and they're about getting people back outdoors and into an active lifestyle, paddleboarding, kayaking, rock climbing. It's staggering to me that, well, Central Oregon is kind of a mecca for the outdoors life, and Healing Reins may be the trailblazer to all of this outdoor types of therapy.
1: Thank you. I will say that our new location that is in Tumalo has really allowed us to serve a variety of people from different areas in the community. Sisters, Madras, Lapine, Bend, you know, Redmond, Prineville. We're getting people coming from all over that just want to experience something different. You know, maybe in an office setting hasn't worked or isn't as successful for them, but being outside, walking around the property, having 24 horses staring at you with, like, you know, excitement and, you know, wanting to be interacted with, it makes you feel special.
0: I was going to ask you about the specialist, but let's talk horses first.
1: Oh, they're the best.
0: This was a very cool thing that I don't know that I paid a proper attention before, but looking at your website, you have it they're like virtual trading cards, and you hover your cursor over it, and it flips to the back, and you get all the stuff, all the scoop about them, you know, what they did in their previous life, how old they are, how long they've been with you.
1: Yes.
0: Maybe you want to talk about a couple of your favorites.
1: Oh, goodness. They're the stars. They really are. They're the ones that every horse on our property really wants to be there. They all go through a very strict onboarding trial process to see if they're able to do this work, if they want to do this work. And then ultimately, when our veterinarian says, you know, they're healthy to be in our program, and we feel that they've checked all the boxes, they're allowed to start their services and, you know, start their programs with us. Each horse, I will say that we have a couple ladies that are coming up. Malia, she is a buckskin quarter horse. She's this metallic golden color. She will be at Healing Reins for 14 years this fall. That is her anniversary.
0: Wow.
1: And by golly, she is the queen bee. She runs the roost. She knows it. Any new horse that comes on the property, she eyeballs them down and just makes sure that, you know, they know that she's the boss. But she's angelic, and she loves her role, and she loves the little bitty kiddos that brush her and groom her and put little hair barrettes in her mane. She just loves the programs. And then we've got Yoda, who is this large, older gentleman. He's a Percheron gelding. He came from Pennsylvania, from an Amish community, and his love is providing affection and joy to veterans and to people that just want the mental health services, because he's a big rock for them to come and anchor to if they're feeling kind of unsure, that he just will stand there happily and wait while you brush him.
0: Okay, so let's talk about the healthcare specialist, and maybe you want to get into skilled volunteers, mm-hmm. but what best describes the professionals that you have at Healing Reins?
1: The professionals that we have at Healing Reins are willing to look outside the box, they're loyal to the organization, and they want to have fun. They're willing to kind of, as we all know, animals and people, a variety of personalities all combined on one property. That's a lot. So our professionals are willing to adapt, they're willing to change, and they're willing to see why our mission is so important and follow through with that. And they're just happy, kind people that are there to make a change and ensure that everybody feels comfortable and safe.
0: And
1: we're so lucky.
0: And I think that it's a pretty, you use a team aspect.
1: Yes.
0: Because nobody just gets on a horse and sent down the rail.
1: No.
0: And that takes a lot of volunteers.
1: Yes.
0: And I believe that you're always open to accepting volunteers.
1: Absolutely.
0: And that's readily on your website. But what are the primary jobs that
1: Absolutely.
0: Somebody might connect with?
1: So with volunteers, you do not, and I say this over and over, but you do not have to have any horse experience. We will train you the Healing Reins horsey way. There's two positions that are really the main positions. That's a sidewalker. That person is there responsible for the participant during the lesson. And then the leader, and that person is responsible for taking care of the horse, you know, saddling them, helping explain and show the client and the participant how to groom, because all of the participants and clients that come through the door get to learn horsemanship skills. So from the ground up, they get to learn how to pick out a horse's hoof to putting on the saddle, because we find that that is beneficial for that them. If they want to go to a riding camp or go ride, you know, on a trail ride, they understand what it takes to get that horse prepared for that adventure.
0: If you want to know a horse, you got to pick up a foot and clean
1: yes,
0: it out.
1: You do.
0: And tack them up mm-hmm. and get them ready to go. You'll learn a lot just being on the ground next
1: yeah.
0: to them.
1: Yeah, that herd awareness. Yes.
0: This is the Tuesday Point, visiting today with Executive Director from Healing Reins, Polly Cohen, and we need to turn our attention to Diamonds and Dust.
1: Oh, my goodness. Oh, it's a party.
0: Let me just turn you loose. Do you still have a ticket?
1: Oh, we still have tickets, yes. But it's one of those things that it's selling out pretty fast. There's a lot of excitement toward this event, and I believe it's because it is one of a kind. I mean, who has a party in an indoor arena surrounded by horses and goats and chickens? It's very professionally done. We're excited for food. We've got dinner, dance, great auction items. We've got some amazing live auction items, best ones we've ever had prior. A safari trip on horseback.
0: Wow.
1: I mean, what? So we're really excited about what we have to you know, show to everybody. And this is the year of the horse. So there is a hint that somebody special will be making his appearance during the event, and along with other four-legged creatures, you know. So a lot of horse interaction for those that are attending to really get a, you know, opportunity to have a little photo shoot with the horses. So it'll be a great event. So September 26th, it's just around the corner. We're thrilled to have everybody come to Healing Reins. But yes, please purchase your ticket or your table prior, because we will be selling out pretty quickly.
0: And you have a host that's like, brings the energy, oh, don't you?
1: Absolutely. Ya? Dusty, she is back, and she is so excited to partner with us. And again, we even have a disco saddle. So I'm personally quite excited about the disco saddle to show off. But it will be a large, lots of dancing, a lot of great energy toward it. And just come and get ready. You know, wear your best casual cowboy cocktail, you know, outfit, cowboy chic, and show up and be ready to have some fun.
0: That's perfect. Let's see. You mentioned the horseback safari.
1: Yes.
0: There's another one, right? Or did you mention it and I just wasn't paying attention? A roasted pig dinner?
1: Yes. Oh, my gosh. Huckleberry. Yes. We are so thrilled about this event, or about this experience. The pig roast will be quite a big hit for us. And that was very generously donated to Healing Reins for this evening. We find that that'll be a great evening. Yeah.
0: Another thing that caught my eye. The toast to transformation.
1: Yes, two carat diamonds. Amazing. Pave has donated to us in the past few years, but this is big. This is a big deal for us. So we're only selling 150 tickets.
0: How will the lucky person know that they have stumbled into the jewelry store of a 2-carat diamond?
1: Well, we have a lovely jewelry. We have someone there that will be identifying the different diamonds, if it's fake or if it's real. And so that's part of the excitement throughout the evening, is to like determine which is real or which is fake. And so you don't know until you go and get it. You know, we have it set up. We have a little station, so they'll be looking through each and every single one of them.
0: So when you get a ticket, you end up with a glass of champagne.
1: Correct, with the diamond inside of it.
0: Spiked with something.
1: Yes.
0: And then you have to go get it appraised after
1: Correct.
0: You finish
1: yes.
0: your beverage.
1: Just don't swallow it.
0: Unbelievable. What should people know if they're considering, this sounds like this could be fun for me? What do they need to know? You've already said, what, semi-formal, cowboy chic, shiny spurs?
1: Yes.
0: Wear your hat.
1: We have, it's September 26th. It's in our indoor arena. I would say that our website, www.healingreins.org, has a lot of information about the event. If you go to the event page, that'll explain the evening and how to sign up. And we do have a new auction database. So for those of you who attended in the past that, you know, wanted to, that had troubles with the online system, we totally heard you and we changed it. So this year it should be much easier and quicker to come through the gates and be able to also view all the auction items prior. And that way you'll get a kind of a taste of what will be there for the evening.
0: So weather has changed. I have to go here. Less water, less snow in the mountains. I think that it's impacted for some who do 2 cuttings of hay aren't able to irrigate enough to get a second cutting. You go through tens, maybe 50,000 gallons of water. Any trouble there, and any trouble securing enough hay to feed your herd?
1: Oh, this was a year that I really thought that that would be a problem for us, just because of the cost of, the irrigation, lack of water, the cost of fertilizer has skyrocketed as well. But we were so fortunate to have quite a few donors in the community that were growing their own hay that selected us to be the ones that deserved their hay. And so already we've received quite a few tons of hay and plan to get more hay in the fall. So Healing Drains should have plenty of hay for this next year to care for all of the horses, the goats, the chickens, and the pigs as well. So we're so thankful, because to be honest, hay to us is like gold, and it's something that I value very highly.
0: Yeah, absolutely. Well, suffice to say, many ways for folks to volunteer, also many ways to give. Polly Cohen is the executive director of Healing Rains, and man, thanks for coming in, and the best of luck with Diamonds and Dust.
1: Thank you, Malcolm. Appreciate that.
0: The annual Diamonds and Dust Celebration fundraiser is coming up September 26th. Again, details are online at healingrains.org. The Cowboys.

0: Don't miss the Wednesday edition of The Point when Louise Kaplan and Carolyn Eske catch up with Heather Dion, the executive director for CASA, court-appointed special advocates. And you'll also get Pearl Stark's Confounding Point Puzzle, all on the Wednesday edition of The Point with Louise and Carolyn.
1: Hey, Brian, remember our idea for bringing the KPOV community together face-to-face?
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0: Thanks for attending today's Base Camp Briefing here on the Tuesday edition of The Point. And tomorrow marks the launch of the first KPOV Connect Pint Night. As you just heard, that'll be at Rivers Place Tap House in Bend. 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And how about drawing on your own observations to create art in the great outdoors. Artists ages 8 and above will learn to capture weather, light, shifting shapes in the environment in real time. It's a French technique known as plein air painting. For specific info and the time and place within Drake Park, go to freaknart.com. On Thursday, the options include the Bowman Museum's Tales of Buzz, the Not-So-Brave Horse at 11 a.m. Might be a candidate for healing rains. Don't have to be brave, just be steady. Project Hail Mary is also at the Free Twilight Cinema, Sun River Style, at 6 p.m. This is the Base Camp portion of the Tuesday Point. Time now for the pop quiz we call Synapsersized Music Trivia. You'll get 30-plus seconds to tap your toes, drum your fingers, and rack your brain for the artist and song title. Just that easy. Here we go. Artist and title. Full disclosure coming up on the other side. Imagine.

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If only we could imagine. Well, you can't stop imagining because Citizen Steve delivers the goods with our Soft Revolution. He does that every Sunday at 4 p.m. via the live stream at 88.9 FM on the KPOV mobile app at kpov.org. Say the third annual Battle of the Bands to benefit Ben's Ronald McDonald House will blow out the doors at the Craft Kitchen and Brewery. It's a night where music meets mission with the high-energy performances from Ben's rising stars. Coming up this Saturday, August 29th, tickets at benconcerts.com. The Oregon State Parks Junior Ranger Program concludes this Saturday and Sunday at the Junior Ranger Corral at the Prineville Reservoir State Park. The theme this weekend is Animal Track Stamps. Keyword search, Junior Ranger Prineville. And what could be better than a 5K where you're not timed and you're served beer at four stops along the way? It's the 2026 Bend Beer Run, and it's the final Little Woody Festival. The run starts at noon at the Commons Cafe and Tap Room. 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The Futurity features four divisions of cutting horse competition from open to amateur and youth, plus a working dog exhibition. 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This is a base camp portion of the Tuesday Point. Time for round number two of our award-seeking Synapsercise music trivia brain buster. We have not won any awards yet. You'll get a paltry 30 seconds here to name the artist and title in the heartbeat of your mind for a speck of self-satisfaction. And if you miss it, you'll have to work harder and do some homework. Listen to some of the KPOV programs to know what could be coming. And your 30 seconds starts now.

0: George Strait and the Firemen. Shout out to all the real firefighters out there. You know who you are. Our friend Ken and the Kindred Spirits always surprises me. Got a great Sunday playlist. Sundays at 1 o'clock. You can live stream 3 different ways. 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Coming up next, you'll be making contact, followed by Chris and Acid Wash Jeans at 10 a.m. For you Wednesday morning listeners, you've got Bioneers just ahead of Democracy Now! 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
2: I'm Dr. Anthony Lizowitz, and this is Climate Connections. Tree-lined city streets are more than just pretty. The trees' canopies provide shade. Their roots help filter stormwater. And as they grow, the trees absorb planet-warming carbon pollution. But when a hurricane hits, winds can wipe out those trees and broken branches can damage homes and cars. Stephanie Cataval of the University of Florida says maintaining and pruning trees can limit these risks.
3: Trees that are not well-maintained, trees that are unhealthy, these trees are at greater risk for dropping limbs.
2: It's also important to plant the right trees in the right spots. Cataval says some species, like live oaks and gumbo limbos in the Florida region, are more wind resistant. Large trees should be placed far from homes and power lines and given ample space for their roots to grow and anchor them in the wind.
4: Sometimes we've got some pretty large trees planted in spaces that are pretty small, and you have to imagine the amount of root space that they have is pretty limited.
2: And planting trees in groups is beneficial because they can help shield each other from the wind. With these precautions, hurricane-prone areas can limit storm damage and protect their urban forests. Climate Connections is produced by the Yale Center for Environmental Communication. To learn more about climate change, visit climateconnections.org.
5: Old prescriptions, new predictions. This is Sandra Tsinglo with the Lowdown on Science. Welcome to the artificial intelligence era. AI can now potentially predict melanoma, a skin cancer, before it strikes. How? With help from medical records. Enter Martin Gilstedt at the University of Gothenburg in Sweden. The team first predicted melanoma using demographic information, things like age, gender, and region of birth from over 6 million adults. Then they added medical history into the AI model. Results? Adding past diagnoses and prescriptions made the prediction significantly more accurate. The computer spotted high-risk patients it would have missed. Sharper prediction, earlier detection, lives saved. AI turned your pill bottle into a fortune teller. No more fiction.

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1: This week on The Bioneers.
2: We had cases of sick chimpanzees traveling far distances to certain species of trees, eating the bark in very small quantities, which is unusual in and of itself, because why travel a very far way to just take a tiny bite of bark?
1: We meet Elodie Fryman, whose work in the forests of Uganda and Peru has given us new insights into how animals self-medicate on The Bioneers.
3: 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This is Pearl Stark, host of The Point Puzzle. 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

0: My partner this morning is Mike Fisher, who you might know from his Ultimate Oldies show on KPOV on Sundays from 10 a.m. to noon. Welcome to The Point, Mike, in a brand new studio that you've not worked in before.
1: Welcome to the real world.
0: Busted. This is going to be fun. So what's coming up on today's show?
1: Well, Louise, our guest, is Heather Dion. She's the executive director of CASA. And you might wonder, what's CASA? Well, stay tuned, and you will all learn together. But first, here's the Daily Report with Tom Kelly.
2: This is the KPOV Daily Report for Wednesday, August 26th, 2026. The city of Bend removed its Flock license plate reading cameras earlier this year. Now, a growing chorus of Sun River residents are campaigning for removal of the cameras in the last remaining Central Oregon community employing the controversial surveillance equipment. Sun River installed four Flock license plate reading cameras in 2024 at two intersections, South Century Drive and Abbott Drive, and Cottonwood Road and Imnaha Road. Sun River Police Chief Pete Rasick, who took office in 2025, contends the cameras have helped solve thefts, stolen vehicle cases, and missing and endangered persons cases. Quote, "Our crime rate does not justify this level of surveillance. Blanket license plate tracking is a tool built for high-crime urban corridors. That is not Sun River," wrote Tracy O'Hearn. "Some of these cameras are not just being accessed by police, but by the corporation, and just being watched by the original owners can be unsettling," claimed Aaron Roberts. Rasick said the department does not plan to remove the Flock cameras despite the escalating public opinion. Police chief suggests that community members can check the department's monthly reports to see which crimes law enforcement has used the cameras for. Twice in 2026, President Donald Trump voted via mail-in ballot. "Mail-in ballots are inherently corrupt," Trump said during a July speech on elections. However, if his administration has its way, many citizens who rely on the method to cast their ballot will have that option limited or unavailable. On Monday, the United States Supreme Court paused the lower court's ruling on the ability of 23 mostly Democratic-led states to challenge Trump's executive order issued in March this year. The Supreme Court's decision did not weigh in on the legality of Trump's executive order, which has so far not directly affected eligible absentee voters' option to cast ballots by mail. Not magicians, but maintenance crews will be removing the median on Greenwood Avenue now through August 28th. The median removal will occur between Northeast 1st Street and Northeast 3rd Street. East and West Center lanes on Greenwood will be closed between 1st and 3rd Streets between 7 p.m. and 5 a.m. each night. One lane in each direction will remain open. Motorists navigating Greenwood daily will be mostly unaffected by the median removal, according to the City of Bend. But repaving the road, which is projected to occur later in the week, will happen during the daytime when one lane will remain open in each direction. This has been the KPOV Daily Report for Wednesday, August 26th, compiled by Mike Fisher and voiced by Tom Kelly.
1: And thanks so much, Tom. Tom is one of our new volunteers here, and we're grateful to have him, particularly with Tom's theatrical experience. Coming up next, it's Pearl's Puzzle, which airs on The Point every Wednesday. Now, Pearl Stark is also the creator and host of Storyland. Ooh, one of my favorites. Airing every Saturday morning at 9:30 for our younger and Louise, our young at heart listeners. It is a treat for parents and children alike and a great way to enjoy KPOV with your children. Looking for that quality time? We help here at KPOV. And for those who appreciate a brain buster, here is Wednesday's Pearl Puzzle.
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4: Last week, I asked you to tell me what is interesting about these words. Heart, treat, bear, bow, deaf, and earth. Well, the answer is that they all contain the letters EA, and each time they are pronounced differently. Our winner this week is Marshall Jackson, who listens to WUTC in Chattanooga, Tennessee.
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For the new puzzle, send me two vegetables you might be harvesting now. One contains a body part near the top of your body, and one has a body part near the bottom of your body. 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Without rearranging the letters, each has a body part spelled out. One near the top of your body, one near the bottom. 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
1: 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The Point Puzzle is produced at KPOV, High Desert Community Radio.
2: And thanks to Pearl Stark for the Point Puzzle. And that's my favorite trumpeter, the unknown trumpeter. And thanks to the Pearl for the Point Puzzle. You can hear it every Wednesday on the Wednesday edition of The Point.

0: with us this morning is Heather Dion, Executive Director for CASA of Central Oregon. First of all, welcome to the Wednesday Point, Heather. This is going to be fun.
1: Thank you for having me.
0: Thank you for your time and for all you're doing for the children of Central Oregon. Let's start out, Heather, what does the acronym CASA stand for?
1: Yeah, CASA stands for Court-Appointed Special Advocate. And CASAs are community volunteers who advocate for children in foster care, or I like to say they are ordinary people who do extraordinary things for children in foster care.
0: Wow. Well, speaking of extraordinary people, how about a bit about you and your history with CASA? Give us the Cliff Notes version of your background and how you became involved with CASA.
1: Yeah, so my first interaction with CASA as an organization, or a CASA, was about 25 years ago in Corvallis. I was chatting with a man, and he mentioned that he was a CASA volunteer. And I said, oh, what's that? Tell me about it. And he was an advocate for two children, and he talked about how he got to know these two children. They were two children who were in foster care, and so they had experienced abuse and neglect. And he got to know the children, and they went on fun activities. And then he also went in court and advocated for those children in the courtroom and in front of the judge. And I remember looking at him and saying, this is this ordinary gentleman sitting next to me, and he is in there advocating for children in front of judges. And I remember thinking that that was one of the coolest volunteer jobs, and that he had to be just an incredibly amazing, compassionate person. And now I've been with CASA for 8 years. I started at CASA of Central Oregon 8 years ago as a development director, and I've had the opportunity to meet and work with hundreds of our volunteers, and I still feel that same way about all of them. My background is I started doing nonprofit work, nonprofit fundraising in the Willamette Valley, and really found a passion for helping community get involved in causes and social service through fundraising. And then I moved here to Central Oregon, and it was just going to be a 1 or 2 year move, and moved here 9 years ago, as that
0: famous
1: is the way,
0: words.
1: Famous last words, and saw that they were looking for a development director at CASA. And since I had some fundraising experience, I went in, and I was immediately, once again, struck by the passion of the people who interviewed me and the passion of our volunteers. I was a development director for a few years and then moved into the executive director role about 6 years ago.
2: Chan, transitioning from development director to executive director, what has been the biggest aha moment you've had?
1: Oh, good question. I would say one of the things about being executive director is I get to see the passion of everybody, but I really get to see the impact of CASAs in a way that I would tell the stories as development director, but I wasn't as hands-on in the challenges of our volunteers. And as executive director, when there's a real issue with a case or a volunteer that's bumping up against some real frustration, that's when I can sometimes get involved in support. And so I'm really able to see the big and little ways that our CASAs make a difference for children much more upfront, and that's just incredibly impactful.
0: So you mentioned being a development director. How is CASA funded?
1: Yeah, so CASA is funded, I like to say we're a three-legged stool, and every year that those legs kind of shift a little bit. And so our organization is about 50% funded through community donations. So that is through our fundraising event, through individual giving, community donations, business donations, and then smaller fundraising events like bingo, those kinds of things. We do receive some state funding and county funding, some government funding. For us, it's about 30% of our funding. Oregon state statute dictates that all children in foster care should have a CASA volunteer, and the state of Oregon funds us. If we were to only rely on state funding, we'd be serving about 18 to 20% of children in our community.
0: Wow.
1: So we have to make up the rest. And then that's about 30% of our funding, and then the remaining 20% is grants, foundation grants.
2: Now, last year there was a bill, HB 3196, that failed to get out of committee. Did that impact your funding?
1: I'm trying to remember exactly which bill that was, but I believe, if I remember directly, that that was a VOCA replacement bill.
2: Yes.
1: And so that was some CASA programs in other states, and historically Oregon has been funded by federal dollars of Victims of Crime Act funds. And those fundings have been reduced by the federal government for the past many years. And as a result, CASA programs in the state of Oregon are no longer funded by those funds. So it did affect our funding in that it was, we previously received those funds, they reduced, I believe it was about 2018, and so then that was a bill to try to bring them back up for several victims of service, several victims of crime service providers, and CASA volunteers do serve victims of crime of children in foster care. So it did affect our funding, yes, that was a long way of saying that.
0: So your website, CASAofCentralOregon.org, which we will visit that in a moment, says that there are 368 local children in foster care, 147 CASA volunteers, and 89 children waiting for a CASA. It sounds like there is an incredible need out there. How accurate are these numbers? Is that pretty up to date?
1: That's pretty up to date, but those numbers are, we put them on our website, they're point in time counts, so they're as of that day, and I believe those numbers are a couple months old, and so we might need to do a slight increase. What we have been seeing is a regular increase, steady increase in the number of children in foster care in our community. It started in 2020, and the last year or so, it's really ramped up even more. So at this exact moment, there's between 90 and 100 children who are currently waiting for a CASA volunteer.
2: Speaking of that, you've talked about funding, you talk about children that are waiting. How does one become a CASA volunteer? Is there a legal requirement, a degree in child welfare? Or what are the requirements?
1: Yeah, thank you for asking. So CASA volunteers, as I mentioned earlier, are community volunteers who advocate for children in foster care. And if people aren't familiar with the foster care system, they might be wondering, what does court have to do with any of it? What does court-appointed advocates have to do with any of it? And that is, when a child comes into care, a judge is the person who makes the determination to bring that child into foster care. And then from that point forward, when the child's in foster care, a judge is making major decisions about their life to return a child back to care or not return a child back to care. And a CASA is a legal party to the case. And I'm saying all this background to say that the other legal parties to the case have all gone to law school, and law school is not necessary to become a CASA volunteer. The only thing that it takes to be a CASA volunteer is a heart for children, and the ability to pass a background check. You need to be 21 years of age or older, and then you need to complete 40 hours of classroom training that we provide. And then you might be thinking to yourself, that's it, and then they're the only legal party to the case that's not been to law school. So we as staff provide a lot of support and education to all of our CASAs during the time that they're advocating for children. So the 40 hours a week is the 40 hours of training. It's not for a week. It's over 8 weeks. We do have two training classes. They're beginning this fall, and I'll talk about those later on, I believe. But that is the first step for someone to become a CASA, is to complete an application and complete training.
0: So CASA recently received a $55,000 grant from CASA/GAL to help with volunteer recruitment. First of all, what the heck is CASA GAL? And secondly, how will these funds be used?
1: Yeah, we received a $55,000 grant from actually the National CASA Fund. So in some states, it's court-appointed special advocate CASA. And in some states, it's guardian ad litem or GAL. And so National CASA, GAL, is the organization that oversees all sort of court-appointed child advocacy programs across the country. And we did receive a $55,000 grant for volunteer recruitment, which is wonderful because, as we talked about earlier, those children who are waiting for CASAs were actively trying to recruit additional volunteers. So what we're going to be doing is recruiting volunteers and training these volunteers and getting them to assigned to children as soon as possible.
0: That's amazing.
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2: And we're back and continue our conversation with Heather Dion. She is the executive director for CASA of Central Oregon. Now, Heather, before the break, we were talking about becoming a CASA volunteer, and it sounds like a lot of responsibility. So you talked a little bit about the steps that are involved in it and the absence of necessarily a legal requirement. If someone decides they want to volunteer, what can they expect as far as the number of hours per week, per month, per year that they might have to contribute, and specific responsibilities that they will have?
1: Yeah, so it is a lot of responsibility, but what we hear from our volunteers is it's also incredibly rewarding and a lot of fun to get to know these children, and rewarding to know that you're making a difference in the child's life. So what that looks like, after you are sworn in as a CASA volunteer, you are assigned to a child or sibling group. You need to get to know everyone in that child's life. You get to know the child, you get to know the parents, the resource parents, the caseworker, teachers, doctors. You become an expert for that child. And then it involves meeting with the child at least once a week, at least once a month, reading all the documentation associated with that child's case, attending court to advocate for that child, and then all other meetings relating to that child's best interest. Our CASA volunteers say that it takes between 10 and 15 hours a month. Some CASA volunteers say it's a little less than that, so I would say average about 10 hours a month of CASA time. We ask all of our volunteers to make a two-year commitment, because that's the average length of time that a child is in foster care in Central Oregon, and we want them to be as much as possible a consistent person in their child's life during their time in foster care. Our longest volunteer was with us was on a case for 10 years. That was pretty exceptional. Most cases close in about 2 years, and then most CASAs stay with us longer and go on to take an additional case.
0: So what if I don't have any experience with children? Mm-hmm. Is there room for me to volunteer doing things for CASA? What other responsibilities are there?
1: Absolutely. So we have a lot of CASA volunteers who don't necessarily have experience with children or aren't parents, and you just need to have a heart for children. So that is, they make wonderful volunteers. So it's not a requirement to work with children. CASA volunteers can choose the age of the children that they want to work with. Some of our volunteers, they love the teens. Oh, they love the teens. Especially like a good, like spicy, surly teen. They love it so much. They just dig in. Others of them, they really want to work with the infants and the babies. So that's that sense of really working with the volunteer to determine, is there a certain age group that they want to work with? Do they want someone who can chat back with them, who they can do activities with, or are they looking for maybe a little one who they can really be their voice when they aren't able to advocate for themselves?
2: Is there a specific profile of a person who volunteers that you have learned over the years?
1: Yeah. So our youngest volunteer is 22 and our oldest volunteer is 86. We have volunteers who have not finished high school, and we have volunteers who have PhDs. The majority of our volunteers are retired adults, and they've often retired from a more professional career. However, like I said, we've got volunteers from every walk of life, every political background, every professional background. And if they have a desire to advocate for children, then we want to talk to them.
2: And I do have one more follow-up question on that. It talks about the court. Are any of the volunteers concerned about appearing in court, since it's such a formal setting, and a comfort level with that?
0: You got the jump on me on that one, Mike.
2: Yes.
1: Yeah, that can be a really scary thing for volunteers to think about, like standing in court and advocating in front of a judge. And so I will say that we do a lot of training for that in what we call our pre-service training, that 40 hours of training. And then beyond that, our staff members will often go with our volunteers to their first court appearance, and kind of walk them through it. And then what we tell all of our volunteers is the judge wants to hear from CASAs. The CASA program was started in the 1970s by a judge who said, I really want to have an independent perspective to advise me. And that is still the perspective that judges have. They want to hear from CASA volunteers. And so what we hear is that appearing in court, speaking in court, well, it can be a little bit nerve-wracking. It can also be incredibly empowering because you know you are speaking on behalf of a child that you care about.
0: So you actually have volunteer training coming up. Talk to us about that.
1: Yeah, we've got two volunteer classes coming up. So we have one that begins September 8th here in Bend. It's going to be Tuesday afternoons in Bend from September 8th to October 27th. And then we have a Madras training, which we are very excited about. It's our first training in a couple years up in Madras. So that's going to begin September 10th, and it's going to be Thursday afternoons starting September 10th in Madras. So we've got two different opportunities for folks if they are interested, based on what we're talking about today, to become a CASA.
0: How many volunteers are you hoping to get into your training? How many do you actually have room for?
1: We've got room. We will make room. So I want to have the problem to be that we've got too many volunteers and we have to get creative. Over the course of 12 months, we would love to swear in 60 volunteers, because the reality is that's how many it's going to take to serve the children who currently don't have CASA volunteers. And we know that when a child has a CASA, they fare better during their time in foster care. They're more likely to do better in school. They're more likely to receive the services that they need. And when they leave foster care, they're more likely to stay in a permanent home as opposed to coming back into foster care. So we would love to fill these classes with 20, 30, 40 volunteers.
2: What is the attrition rate of volunteers?
1: So our volunteers are with us for an average of 3 years. And then I would say, depending on the year, about 10 to 15% will retire and step away.
0: So where can our family of listeners go for more information on this training?
1: You mentioned earlier, but CASAofCentralOregon.org has information about our organization, and then on the volunteer tab has information about our upcoming training.
0: And we've got about 2 minutes left.
1: Okay.
0: How about wrapping up with a success story?
1: Yeah, so I've got one. A few months ago, I had the opportunity to chat with a young woman who is now 19, and she does still have an open dependency case, though she is an adult. Children and youth can stay into foster care up until the age of 21. And she's been with her CASA, Donna, for about 4 years now. And we're all sitting around, and we're having coffee, and we're chatting. And she's talking about her story and how during her time in foster care, there was a time period where she was placed in the Portland area. She's bounced around to different homes in Central Oregon. And she just talked about how impactful it was that Donna would drive to Portland to visit her. And whatever was happening in her life, Donna would consistently show up. And I talked about how, our CASA volunteers, that's incredible. We'll use this story to get more volunteers. And she got tears in her eyes. And she looked at Donna and she touched her hand and she said, "You're a volunteer." She said, "You didn't have to do any of those things." And she starts crying, and I start crying. And it was so impactful that she thought that this woman, that our CASA Donna, had made an impact in her life already. And then to know that it was truly just because of how much Donna cared about her as a person was why she was still there. Their relationship, it's wonderful.
2: It sure sounds like that it offers the opportunity for some incredible memories and life experiences, both for the advocates and for the children.
0: Absolutely. Amazing. Thank you for all you do.
1: Thank you.
2: We have been speaking with Heather Dion. She's the executive director of CASA. Heather, thanks so much for joining us, and thank you for sharing all the information about volunteers. Remember, there's training coming up beginning September 8th through October 27th on Tuesdays, and as you noted, in Madras, it'll start on September 10th through Thursdays, and that'll run through October. So if you are interested in becoming a CASA advocate, now is a great opportunity.
0: Absolutely. Absolutely. Well, Mike, thank you. You survived your first show in the new studio.
2: Isn't this so cool? I'm having an actual enjoyable experience. And the fact that we actually got an opportunity to co-host together after all the years that we've been together here at the point in a KPOV.
0: Mike was my mentor. He taught me how to interview.
2: Yes, so everything bad that Louise learned.
0: So the teacher was watching.
2: Everything that bad that Louise learned is my fault. Everything good she did, she developed on her own.
0: I love it.
2: So coming up at 9:30 this morning, it is Sprouts at 10 a.m. It is a rebroadcast of Tire Biter Tunes at noon, Folkdelica, and at 2, Channel Hopping with Rich Tamara. That's all coming up on The Point. So, Louise, we've got a few moments before we wrap things up. How are you enjoying your summer?
0: I am, except for that damn smoke.
2: Yeah. Yeah, that's one thing that's intriguing here about the climate conditions is the way that the smoke decides to descend into Central Oregon and kind of hover over.
0: I kind of remember when Central Oregon was sunny. That's why I moved here from the valley.
2: 300 days of sunshine a year?
0: Pretty much, yeah.
2: Yeah, mm-hmm. Now it's about 150 of smoke and 150 of sun.
0: I know, it's been crazy. And your summer, how's your summer going?
2: It's been active. I've been fortunate to be involved with some local baseball tournaments, both as an
0: and
2: umpire.
0: And that's your passion.
2: Yes, and as a public address announcer. That's a joy for me. It's one of my happy places.
0: That is so cool.
2: So we invite you to support The Point. We've got, and KPOV, we've got events coming up that can involve you as community members here with KPOV. 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If you missed Pearl's Puzzle this morning, you can go on to kpov.org and hear Pearl's Puzzle again, because sometimes it takes a few listens in order to get it.
0: You think? I don't know where she comes up with that stuff.
2: And she's been doing it for years.
0: I know, right? We would love to hear from you. 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
2: I'm Mike Fisher.
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0: 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You've been listening to How Writing Can Heal with award-winning author and community leader Carolyn Holbrook. 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I'm Tamara Dean in Madison, Wisconsin. 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
2: This is the KPOV Daily Report for Wednesday, August 26th, 2026. The city of Bend removed its Flock license plate reading cameras earlier this year. Now, a growing chorus of Sun River residents are campaigning for removal of the cameras in the last remaining Central Oregon community employing the controversial surveillance equipment. Sun River installed four Flock license plate reading cameras in 2024 at two intersections, South Century Drive and Abbott Drive, and Cottonwood Road and Imnaha Road. Sun River Police Chief Pete Rasick, who took office in 2025, contends the cameras have helped solve thefts, stolen vehicle cases, and missing and endangered persons cases. Quote, "Our crime rate does not justify this level of surveillance. Blanket license plate tracking is a tool built for high-crime urban corridors. That is not Sun River," wrote Tracy O'Hearn. "Some of these cameras are not just being accessed by police, but by the corporation, and just being watched by the original owners can be unsettling," claimed Aaron Roberts. Rasick said the department does not plan to remove the Flock cameras, despite the escalating public opinion. Police chiefs suggest that community members can check the department's monthly reports to see which crimes law enforcement has used the cameras for. Twice in 2026, President Donald Trump voted via mail-in ballot. "Mail-in ballots are inherently corrupt," Trump said during a July speech on elections. However, if his administration has its way, many citizens who rely on the method to cast their ballot will have that option limited or unavailable. On Monday, the United States Supreme Court paused the lower court's ruling on the ability of 23 mostly Democratic-led states to challenge Trump's executive order issued in March this year. The Supreme Court's decision did not weigh in on the legality of Trump's executive order, which has so far not directly affected eligible absentee voters' option to cast ballots by mail. Not magicians, but maintenance crews will be removing the median on Greenwood Avenue now through August 28th. The median removal will occur between Northeast 1st Street and Northeast 3rd Street. East and West Center lanes on Greenwood will be closed between 1st and 3rd Streets between 7 p.m. and 5 a.m. each night. One lane in each direction will remain open. Motorists navigating Greenwood daily will be mostly unaffected by the median removal, according to the City of Bend. But repaving the road, which is projected to occur later in the week, will happen during the daytime when one lane will remain open in each direction. This has been the KPOV Daily Report for Wednesday, August 26th, compiled by Mike Fisher and voiced by Tom Kelly.
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1: It is dedicated to preserving and sharing natural sounds that one might find relaxing, intriguing, uplifting, and fascinating. The listener is invited to enjoy these recordings for background ambience, for study, for meditation, or simply for amusement. These recordings are made with care to retain a natural feel so the listener can truly experience being there. I sincerely hope you enjoy this series.

Well, welcome everybody to another edition of Tire Biter Tunes. Glad to have you out there. Citizen Steve did a great job. And I'm just happy to be in the studio playing music for you, because that's what this is all about. So hope for the next couple of hours you'll enjoy some tunes that I put together. And I want to thank you all for making us best of Bend in the Source Readers Poll 4 years in a row. That is spectacular. So, enough said for me. Let's get on with some tunes and enjoy the night, eh?

Well, welcome everybody. What a great way to start the show, eh? Little Steve Earle. One of my favorite songs by him, which I had forgotten about, but we saw him up at Pickathon. And if you haven't heard of Pickathon, you should check it out, because not only did we see people like Steve Earle, but the song before that was a nice one from Boy Golden doing Suffer, because I think a lot of us are suffering. Before that, a little reggae with Clinton Fearon, and he did Ja Is Love. He was at Pickathon and started off with a nice blues, A Little Taste from D.K. Harrell. So, starting off with a bang tonight, this is really fun. As always, I just appreciate being able to do this. Studio did a great job last week. Haven't heard from him in a while, but he did a great show that showcased a lot of Miles Davis, a lot of great jazz. So keep up the good work, Stu. That was wonderful. And now we're going to get back to some more music because Green Sky Bluegrass, they're going to be playing, I believe, at the Hayden Homes coming up a little later this year. So, going to start off with one from Green Sky Bluegrass called Tuesday Letter.

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2: Missed your favorite show on KPOV? No problem.

lot of information from the app. So I highly recommend you guys check it out if you are so, if you want to do that. And so, having a good time spinning some tunes for you. We just finished up with Tedeschi Trucks doing Keep On Growing. That was from live at the Beacon Theater back in 2016. Well, they just played at the Hey Ho, and if Pickathon wasn't enough, I got to go see Tedeschi Trucks also, and that was just amazing. Before Tedeschi Trucks, we heard from Hans Thiesnick doing Journey On. He's a Canadian singer-songwriter. And started off with Green Sky Bluegrass Tuesday Letter, because they're going to be playing, I believe, at the Hey Ho. And so there is nothing but great music in this town, no matter where you are. So, enough from me. We're going to get back to the tunes, and I'm going to play one, a new one from Neil Young and the Cromarts, brand new, and it's called Second Song. Never can get enough Neil Young, you know what I mean?

0: Hey there, this is Tony Furtado, and you're listening to 88.9 KPOV. And I'm so happy that Tire Biter Tunes is on the air right now.
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2: 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I also want to let you know what you've been listening to. We just had a nice set of music there. Finished up with a nice soul song from a group called the Teske Brothers. And before that, we heard a nice dub song, Critical Horns, from Dub Conductor. And started off with one from Neil Young, brand new release, 2026 release, called Second Song. And so, time for us to move on, because that's why you're listening. And so, the other thing that happened recently, besides Pickathon and Tedeschi and Trucks, they also had a Grateful Dead night at the movies at the Regal, and they had a show from Giant Stadium in East Rutherford, New Jersey, from 1991. And couldn't resist, had to go see it, just because I miss those guys. So here's one from that show, just because I can.

Below the light. In the black lake. The mad smelts run. The wet net waits. 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

0: this is Steve Pultz, and you're listening to Tire Biter Tunes. Tire Biter Tunes, the greatest show ever. 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Don't ever change the dial. Just wait for Tire Biter Tunes. Do nothing during the week until Sunday, and then listen to this show, and then go eat a pizza.
1: Well, looks like it's time to go eat a pizza. What do you say? It's Sunday night, but if you're listening on Wednesday, you got a couple of days to wait. But anyway, we just finished up with one from Lucas Nelson and Promise of the Real, Set Me Down on a Cloud, from the High Sierra Music Festival in 2013. And he opened for Tedeschi Trucks, the Hey-Ho, so that was just another bonus. Before that, a little Ken Nordine talking about Smelts, and started off with Uncle John's Band from from June 17th, 1991, the Giant Stadium with the Grateful Dead. And so, let's keep on going with the music, because it's all about the music on this show. So, here's a show that you might enjoy, and then right back to it.
2: Let's go and see the stars.
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0: Well, the start of this next tune, a little bit of Bend history for you.
1: At the very kind request of the fire marshal, I want to point out to you that there's an exit back here, and there's an exit that way. There's an exit up there. Please be safe. Enjoy yourselves. And we're pleased to have with us tonight Too Slim and the Tail Draggers.

0: Hey guys, Will Durst here to say that you're listening to 88.9 KPOV Bend, High Desert Community Radio. But hey, you probably already knew that.
1: Thanks for coming out. God bless you. Good night.

0: Rocket.
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2: That's right, you are, as you do on Sundays or Wednesdays, or whenever you want to, because you can always go to the app and download a show from the last couple of weeks. 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And, of course, we always recommend you to get the app. So, that's some fun stuff. Here we are playing this and that. That was a little Richard Thompson, Turning of the Tide, live in UK in 98. Before that, we heard an interesting tune, brand new, from a group called the Warsaw Poland Brothers. And that song was The Hippies Were Right. And before that, we heard the one and only McCabe introducing Too Slim and the Tail Draggers at the Domino Room in 2003, as only McCabe could do. So, that's some fun stuff to be able to play this stuff. And, of course, I'm going to get on with the tunes, because that is what I like to do. So, I'm going to start us off with one from our friend Shiny Ribs, doing Leaving Time.

0: again. This is old Shiny Rails. We're on the tire biter. We're slapping it on the tire biter for you tonight. Don't bite too hard. 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
1: This is a song that the Irish stole from the Scots years ago, and they didn't even notice it was gone. And everybody thinks it's an Irish song now, and it's not. It's originally Scottish, so let's give it back to them. The Wild Rover, and it's no, nay, never, clap, clap, clap, clap. 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
1: The legendary and extremely large used-to-be-a-European basketball player, Django Walker, one more time.

been a lot of fun bringing you some music. Hope you've enjoyed it. We just heard from Kitty Daisy and Lewis going up the country. Seamus Kennedy before that with a version of the Wild Rover, checking your sense of humor. And Shiny Ribs before that with a brand new one, just came out the end of beginning of 2026, called Leaving Time. And it's time for me to head on out of here, so I just want to say thanks for tuning in. Thanks for being a part of the station in the ways that you are. Thanks for making us number one again. See ya next time down the line. Night, y'all.

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Thanks for listening to Folkadelica today. I'm your host, DJ Preet, broadcasting live every Wednesday from 12 to 2 o'clock. We're flowing through with some State Azure. This is the Tesseract. It's from the Stellar Descent, released in 2023 out of Azure Studios. Fluting Grooves gave us Across the Threshold. Upside Down released 2007, Peak Records. And opened up today with Avni Moon, I Love You, Hammock Volume 2. It's a collection out of Synergetic, 2006. We'll get back to some more ambient breakbeat flows right after these station announcements. 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

0: Thanks for listening to KPOV Bend. I'm DJ Preet, your host of Folkdelica. Doing a live mix every Wednesday from 12 to 2. We just finished up a set with Abacus. We heard Dreamer. Oh, sorry, we heard California Sunshine. Duo Technique. And Dreamer. Next up will be some Mystic State. We'll get into some drum and bass after these station announcements.
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We've got one more hour left today. We've got sounds from a train station in Chandigarh, India, in the background. We're going to keep going with this live mix in just a bit. That last piece was a Portico Quartet with Luminous Beam. It's from the Art in the Age of Automation, released 2017. State Azure gave us 6:15 a.m. It's from Disconnect, 2015. Mystic State gave us two tracks. There was Strike from the single, 2023, and Rest Assured from the We Can Help Each Other / Rest Assured EP. So next up, we have another track by Abacus. It's called Igmatic. Enjoy.

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3: 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I'm DJ Preet. We've got another half hour left for today's Folkdelica. Rich Tamara will be following me up with Channel Hopping at 2 o'clock. In this last bit, we closed out with Mercedes Sosa, a classic, Gracias a la Vida. Before that, Tripping Jaguar gave us Arecibo. Jean Boucher gave us Noisella. And Abacus gave us Igmatic. Next up, we'll go to some modulated, classical, jazzy, experimental kind of flows. We're going to go with Misha Pavlov first with In a Dream.

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4: Thanks for listening to Folkdelica today. I'll be signing out in just a moment. Let me tell you about that last set. That was Shai Bensar and Friends with Colindar from 2015. Nicholas Repak gave us In the Land of Your Soul from 2021. Misha Panafloff, Sound Combo, gave us In a Dream. That's from 2020. I'm DJ Preet. I'll be back next week for another live mix. Remember, I'm here every Wednesday, 12 to 2 for Folkdelica. Rich Tamara will be setting up in just a moment for Channel Hopping. I'm going to leave you with a track by Sigur Rós. It's Untitled 7 from 2002. 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
1: This is the KPOV Daily Report for Wednesday, August 26, 2026. The city of Bend removed its Flock license plate reading cameras earlier this year. Now, a growing chorus of Sun River residents are campaigning for removal of the cameras in the last remaining Central Oregon community employing the controversial surveillance equipment. Sun River installed four Flock license plate reading cameras in 2024 at two intersections, South Century Drive and Abbott Drive, and Cottonwood Road and Imnaha Road. Sun River Police Chief Pete Rasick, who took office in 2025, contends the cameras have helped solve thefts, stolen vehicle cases, and missing and endangered persons cases. Quote, "Our crime rate does not justify this level of surveillance. Blanket license plate tracking is a tool built for high-crime urban corridors. That is not Sun River," wrote Tracy O'Hearn. "Some of these cameras are not just being accessed by police, but by the corporation, and just being watched by the original owners can be unsettling," claimed Aaron Roberts. Rasick said the department does not plan to remove the Flock cameras despite the escalating public opinion. Police chiefs suggest that community members can check the department's monthly reports to see which crimes law enforcement has used the cameras for. Twice in 2026, President Donald Trump voted via mail-in ballot. "Mail-in ballots are inherently corrupt," Trump said during a July speech on elections. However, if his administration has its way, many citizens who rely on the method to cast their ballot will have that option limited or unavailable. On Monday, the United States Supreme Court paused the lower court's ruling on the ability of 23 mostly Democratic-led states to challenge Trump's executive order issued in March this year. The Supreme Court's decision did not weigh in on the legality of Trump's executive order, which has so far not directly affected eligible absentee voters' option to cast ballots by mail. Not magicians, but maintenance crews will be removing the median on Greenwood Avenue now through August 28th. The median removal will occur between Northeast 1st Street and Northeast 3rd Street. East and West Center lanes on Greenwood will be closed between 1st and 3rd Streets between 7 p.m. and 5 a.m. each night. One lane in each direction will remain open. Motorists navigating Greenwood daily will be mostly unaffected by the median removal, according to the City of Bend. But repaving the road, which is projected to occur later in the week, will happen during the daytime when one lane will remain open in each direction. This has been the KPOV Daily Report for Wednesday, August 26th, compiled by Mike Fisher and voiced by Tom Kelly.
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About 2 hours of great music coming up your way here on Channel Hopping this afternoon. Looking ahead, I'll be hearing from Van Morrison. And as you probably heard, the sad news, Dolly Parton passed away yesterday. I'll be playing about a half a dozen of songs with Dolly. I have some Moody Blues coming up later. The second hour, some Mamas and the Papas. And I'll tip you off in advance. Today is International Dog Day, so some songs appropriate for that. Began the show with Classical Gas by Mason Williams. It was top five on the radios this month in 1968. Mason Williams turned 87 years old day before yesterday on Monday the 24th. The last few shows have been featuring artists with birthdays in August. Three more to get to today. We'll finish up the August birthdays. Another one coming up next here. There'll be three birthdays coming up, three songs in a row here, with all birthday celebrators in it. We'll get going here with one featuring David Freiberg. He's one of the founding members of Quicksilver Messenger Service. David was also 87 on Monday. Here is one of the songs he didn't write but helped rearrange for Quicksilver. Here's Pride of Man.

0: 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Tickets and schedules are at sistersfolkfest.org.
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2: That's right. 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Well, you're tuning in to Channel Hopping. This is your host, Rich. Finishing up our first set was Van Morrison, a great song called Magic Time. Van Morrison turns 80 years old next Monday. Prior to that, deep cut you probably haven't heard before, a song called Lazy by Moe Tucker. Does that name ring a bell? Moe was a drummer for the Velvet Underground. After her years with the Underground, she did a lot of solo work. If you're not familiar with it, start checking her out online. There's a lot of interesting rock history there with Moe. And Moe also has a birthday. And guess what? Today, 26, Moe is 81. For Moe, we heard Pride of Man by Quicksilver Messenger Service from 1968. David Freiberg, one of the founding members of Quicksilver, turned 87 on Monday the 24th. The show began with Classical Gas by Mason Williams, also turned 87 on Monday. Van Morrison's got so much great music, I can't play just one song, so I'm going to play about three more here. Next one, we're going to jump back into his album called Keep Me Singing, from the year 2016. Here's a great one called Every Time I See a River.

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Morty and Chani. 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

0: Below Honey by Van Morrison. Now, how can you top a song like that? You really can't. Tune in to Channel Hopping with your host, Rich. It's featuring a few more songs there by Van Morrison, who turns 80 years old next Monday, August 31st. Before Tupelo Honey, Moondance. I believe that came out around 1970. And began this little set with Every Time I See a River. That's from Van's album called Keep Me Singing from 2016. 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
0: And I'll update that just a little bit, 21 years on your wavelength. As I mentioned in the past, we had our 21st anniversary last June 26th. A couple of important public service announcements. Shepherd's House needs your help to keep our friends and neighbors fed and hydrated during these hot summer days. They are in urgent need of bottled water, canned food, and more. Donations can be dropped off here in Bend at 1854 Northeast Division Street. Again, in Bend, 1854 Northeast Division Street, also in Redmond, 1350 South Highway 97. Again, 1350 South Highway 97. Visit the website, shministries.org, for more information about donating. Again, shministries.org. One other thing that's very important, statewide fire restrictions remain in effect for all Bureau of Land Management public lands throughout Oregon and Washington. And many local regions have additional restrictions in place. BLM leaders encourage all visitors and residents to be aware of active restrictions and closures as warm, dry weather prevails. Creating a defensible space around your home, assembling a go bag, and having an evacuation plan are simple things you can do to better prepare yourself for a wildfire. More information on seasonal wildfire restrictions and closures, go to the website, www.blm.gov/ORWA fire. Again, blm.gov/ORWA fire. And don't take it lightly. I remember yesterday afternoon, it was nice out in Redmond. Wind changed, and all of a sudden, you could hardly breathe from the smoke. So if you're not smelling smoke today, that doesn't mean there isn't any around, and the chances of fire are still extremely high. And as I've said before, if you see some idiots setting off fireworks, call the police. We had a pretty scary fire in Redmond several weeks ago, and we believe that was started by firecrackers. It doesn't take much. Let's get into more music here now. She probably heard the sad and bad news. The great Dolly Parton passed away yesterday at the age of 80. So I've got four or five songs here of hers I'd like to play. I'll go back to the first song I can remember hearing her sing back to 73. Here's Jolene.

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We'll take a gander at our back trail to revisit some of the hidden arroyos and rugged mountain trails that we've traversed since 2005. Join me right here Sundays at 2 p.m. as we round up a remuda of rangeland recollections. That's Classic Calling All Cowboys, Sundays at 2 p.m.

0: And how about that? Dolly Parton, the song Eugene, Oregon, here on KPOV, broadcasting from Bend, Oregon. You're tuning in to Channel Hopping with your host, Rich, featuring four or five songs here for remembering Dolly Parton, who unfortunately passed away yesterday. That was, as I said, Eugene, Oregon, from her 2009 album, Dolly. Prior to that, a song called Billy Dale, and that was Asleep at the Wheel, featuring Dolly Parton. And the album was a tribute to the music of Bob Wills. Began this little set with Jolene, also from the album Dolly. I've got conflicting notes here on which year that came out. One note says 73, the other says 2009. I'll go with the 1973. Let's do, how about two more here? Here's a duet, Dolly and Randy Travis, Do I Ever Cross Your Mind?
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0: And if you missed Jim's show last Friday, you can catch it tonight, Wednesday night here at 12 midnight. 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That's a quick way to enjoy either both of the last two shows. 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Getting into our second hour here now on Channel Hopping. This is your host, Rich, featuring Dolly Parton this last set. Last song, Do I Ever Cross Your Mind? Correction. From Here to the Moon and Back. That's Dolly with Willie Nelson from Willie's 2013 album, To All the Girls. Prior to that, Dolly with Randy Travis, Do I Ever Cross Your Mind? From his 1990 album, Heroes and Friends. And I guess just two songs in that set. I was going to mention the song Eugene, Oregon, but I already did. So I'm going to have probably half a dozen more songs by Dolly next week. So be sure to tune in for that. In the summer of 1978, really great album by the Moody Blues came out. It's not really that well known. It's called Octave, and Octave refers in Latin to the number 8. This is their 8th studio album. It was their first album in 6 years. The Seventh Sojourn was the last one they recorded before Octave way back in 1972. So I think it's a really great album. I'm going to give you 3 tracks from the Octave album, beginning with Driftwood.

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2: Coming up in just about a little less than 2 hours here. 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As you heard at 5 o'clock, Open Air with Don Newton. 6 o'clock, Bluegrass Music. The show is called Juniper Roots. 8 o'clock, Neon Madman's Radio. I usually tune that in every Wednesday night. Scott Garriott really provides an incredible mix of music on that show. 10 o'clock, Heard You Looking. And as I mentioned in the last hour, Midnight Tonight, a Guitar Showcase, encore broadcast from Jim's show from last Friday. Got three songs in this last set by the Moody Blues from their 1978 album, Octave. We just finished with I'll Be Level With You. Prior to that, Stepping in a Slide Zone, and began with Driftwood. There was a long 6 years there when we didn't have any new material from the Moody Blues. So I'm glad they put that one out. Fantastic album. We'll really hop the channels here a little bit right now. You probably don't know this, and I wasn't aware of it till late yesterday, but today is International Dog Day. So if you have a dog, spoil him or her especially well today. If you don't have one, this might be a good day to go to your local humane society and adopt one. You'll never regret it. Start off with Chris Young, a song called All Dogs Go to Heaven.

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1: Here at Channel Hopping, since this is International Dog Day, some songs to celebrate that. Three songs in this last set, finishing up with I Love My Dog by Lindy Gravel, her album from 1998, Spanish Rain. Before that, the Beatles, Martha, My Dear, and Martha was the name of Paul McCartney's first dog, as I recall. And began with Chris Young, All Dogs Go to Heaven. Got about three more to play for you here, but just before I do that, I want to give a shout-out to some of our sponsors here at KPOV that help keep us on the air. Beloved Guitars, El Sancho, the Bend Film Festival, Sun River Music Festival, too, Confluence Fly Shop, the Tower Theater, Pizza Mondo, and Valentini's Deli, just to name a few. 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Really appreciate it here. Three more songs for International Dog Day. Let's spin another one here by the late Dolly Parton. This one's called Cracker Jacket.

0: 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You hear a wide variety of quality rock, R&B, blues, and many other styles of music. DJ Cool Breeze and DJ Paul spin your favorite tunes, plus a lot of fun music you probably haven't heard before. That's Sonic Rainbow, Fridays 4 to 5. Always interesting, and you never know what you'll hear next.
1: And here's some good news. Sonic Rainbow is now 2 hours on Fridays, 4 p.m. to 6 p.m. So be sure to tune in and catch Paul and the other DJs that switch off on that show. 2 hours on Friday afternoons, 4 to 6 p.m. You're tuned in to Channel Hopping. This is your host, Rich. We had three more songs for International Dog Day. Finished up with Lobo from 1971, Me and You and a Dog Named Boo. Prior to that, The Puppy Song by Harry Nilsson from the late 60s. Finished and began that little set with Cracker Jack by the late Dolly Parton. As you probably know, Dolly passed away just yesterday. I believe that song came out in around 1974. Got some Mamas and the Papas coming up here, but I want to let you know about something that's coming up later this evening here. Clear your schedule. Here's something that's going to be a lot of fun. You are invited to the launch of KPOV Connect Pint Night at Rivers Place. Today, August 26th, KPOV listeners, DJs, hosts, volunteers, donors, and neighbors will come together for a relaxed evening of conversation, community, and live music. 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That's also known to KPOV listeners as our DJ Kay Spotter, host of the Day Tripper show on Thursday afternoons. Rivers Place will make a gracious contribution to KPOV based on event sales, and everyone is welcome. Today, August 26th is just the beginning. KPOV Connect Pint Night will return on the last Wednesday of every month. Tag someone you'd like to bring. That's again today from 6 to 8 p.m. You're welcome to come earlier. Rivers Place, that's 787 Northeast Purcell Boulevard in Bend. And that's just across the street where the Purcell curves there, just west of where Costco used to be. And Lone Shark, also known as K-Spotter, he'll be performing from 6:30 to 7:30 p.m. Hope to see you there. Be there or be square. Let's get into a little more music here. Let's take a look at the schedule. 60 years ago this month, the Mamas and the Papas released their second album, which ended up just being called The Mamas and the Papas. There's quite a story behind that album, almost a soap opera, if you will. It was supposed to be called Crash On, Scream On, All Fall Down, which I think would have been a great album title. During the recording of the album, John Phillips fired his wife, Michelle, for basically conduct unbecoming of a rock star. Happened to be when she got fired, the producer Lou Adler's girlfriend, Jill Gibson, was hanging out at the studio. So she got asked to take Michelle's place. And she was in the group for 2 or 3 months. I've read so many little histories of this event in the last couple days that I've got some of the facts mixed up. It's not clear how many songs she recorded with them. And what I read is that some of the songs are re-recorded after they decided that Michelle should come back and Jill left. So I'm going to mix a few up here. Several that we know for sure, Jill sang on. That was Dancing Bear and Trip, Stubble, and Fall. Those will be in the upcoming set. Begin with one of the familiar ones that we think Michelle sang lead on, but we're not sure on all of them. It all depends on the source of the information. So let's give a couple songs a spin here from the Mamas and the Papas' second album. Here's Words of Love.

Support for KPOV comes from Sisters Folk Festival, September 25th through the 27th. This year's lineup includes singer-songwriters Brandy Clark and Dean Johnson, among 33 other diverse acts, performing at venues throughout downtown Sisters. Tickets and schedules are at sistersfolkfest.org.

several selections from the Mamas and the Papas' second album, which, when it was all said and done, it was called just the Mamas and the Papas. Quite a backstory behind the album. It was originally going to be called Crash On, Stream On, All Fall Down. During the recording, Michelle Phillips got fired by John Phillips. Lou Adler's girlfriend, Jill Gibson, stepped in. She was with the group for a couple of months, and she sang on several songs. It's in dispute, really, which ones, but we know for sure that she was on the last one we heard, Trip, Stumble, and Fall. Before that song, we heard I Saw Her Again. We're not sure who was singing with Mama Cass on that one. Before that, Dancing Bear. We know that Jill Gibson was on that one. And began this set with Words of Love, all from the Mamas and the Papas second album. Thanks for tuning in to Channel Hopping today. Most of all, thanks for supporting KPOV, independent radio worldwide, community radio for Central Oregon. Hope you've enjoyed the music today. Invite you to join me again next week. Finish up with one more song by the Mamas and the Papas from their second album, The Great

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0: Hello, my name is Asher, and I'll be talking about unexplained mysteries. Fact one, if you saw something, you probably saw something like Bigfoot, you probably saw something else. Two, don't trust what you saw. Don't. Three, don't go to places where they're usually seen. Four, don't do scary seeds in Minecraft. Five, don't believe in photos you find that has scary stuff in it. 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
1: Hi, my name is Amy, and up next, I'm going to be playing a song called It's Raining Tacos. And this song is by Perry Grip, and the reason I chose this song is because all of my campers seem to really enjoy the song, and everyone knew this song except for me. So we're adding it to the show.

0: have breaking news. A giant monster is attacking the city, and he wants to eat everybody.
1: Ah! Somebody help me!
0: Oh no! There's a guy getting chased by a monster. He'll probably get eaten.
1: Well, I am no ordinary person. I am Super 100!
0: Oh, a superhero? Hopefully the superhero is here to save the city.
1: Take that, you dumb monster! Oh no, I am stuck!
0: Superhero, please, please, please save the city before everyone dies.
1: Don't worry, I had worse solutions before. Close your eyes! Yes, the monster is defeated.
0: Hooray for Super 100! 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
3: Hello, I'm Gage, and today I'll be telling you why it is important not to litter. First of all, it is important not to litter because pretty much all of the litter ends up in the ocean. This kills many fish and other beautiful species. To resolve this problem, find a nearby trash can to put your trash in, or even just keep a trash can in your car. Thank you for listening, and remember, be green.
4: 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Enjoy!

0: Hello, everybody. Today, we'll be debating whether over water is wet. I am on the side that argues that water is wet. What do you have to say, Kellen?
1: And I am on the side that water is not wet. And what I have to say is that water makes things wet. Say you put water on table. The table is now wet. It's because the water is not wet. It just makes things wet.
0: Well, if the water is on the table and the table is wet, then the water is also wet.
1: Well, I guess you're kind of right.
0: Well, that's all for today, folks. We kind of wasted about 30 seconds of your time. Good day.
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0: Hello, my name is Cam Nasser, and I'm going to be interviewing Kellen. Hello,
3: hi.
0: Kellen. I have a couple questions for you about video games. First is, what's your favorite video game?
3: Well, my favorite video game to play is Roblox, but as if you know what Roblox is, it has many games on one platform, and my favorite game to play on that platform is Slap Battles.
0: Oh, that's nice. When do you play normally during the day?
3: Well, I normally play kind of like whenever I want, when I'm allowed to. So, like, sometimes in the morning I just get up and start playing. During lunch I sometimes play, and sometimes, like, I play during nighttime before I go to bed.
0: Oh, nice. What's your favorite console?
3: My favorite console is probably my iPad, since I use it the most.
0: Oh, nice. What's your favorite mobile game?
3: My favorite mobile game is probably Subway Surfers.
0: And what's your favorite console game?
3: Probably Roblox.
0: I see. Okay. Well, it was nice interviewing you.
4: Hello, I'm Gage Snippin, and today I'm going to be playing Enemy by Imagine Dragons. The reason why I'm playing this song is it lifts people's mood, and it makes me happy. Here it is now.

0: Hello, I'm Gage and my guest is Parker. Today I'll be interviewing him on guitar. First, how much do you practice guitar, Parker?
1: Every day a week, 30 minutes.
0: Two, how many years have you been playing guitar?
1: 5 to 6.
0: Awesome. Three, how many strings are on a guitar?
1: 6.
0: Four, have you played any instruments besides guitar?
1: Not really.
0: Five, what's your favorite guitar band?
1: Nirvana or Foo Fighters?
0: Well, thank you, Parker, for coming here.
1: Yeah.
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3: Oh, my God. I just love playing video games. It is just so much fun.
4: Son, why are you on your tablet playing video games? You have been on your iPad for the past 24 hours. Now get outside and get some fresh air.
3: No, I have been played for only 10 minutes.
4: Well, if you don't obey me, then you'll be punished forever.
3: No, I'll keep playing.
4: No, you'll not.
3: Why don't you go outside and do 30 push-ups? You need to get some fresh air instead of playing video games all year long. No. Well, then, Mom is going to have to start pulling out all the video games that you've been doing because your brain is starting to get a little bit crazy-wazy.
5: No! Don't!
4: Yes.
5: No!
3: It's a great punishment for our son because all he's been doing is just playing video games. He's not going to school. He's not doing work.
5: I went to school and went to work, but then I started playing video games.
4: Well, still, it's not good for your brain.
3: Yeah. Now, we're going to throw away all the trash since you won't listen to us, and then you'll be in big time out after we're done.
4: Yeah.
5: No!
3: Good thing it's trash day. The garbage man will come soon and pick up all the video games that you've been doing.
5: I don't like you. Goodbye forever.
3: Hello, I'm the trash man. Here's your trash bag. There you go. The trash is all dumped. Now you need to go sit in the corner and do
5: time out.
3: Right now.
5: I will get my revenge.
3: Oh, that's a little cheese boy.
4: Yeah.
3: Beep, beep, ting, tong, ting, ting, tong.
4: Like, oh my gosh.
3: Oh my gosh, son, are you building a robot?
5: Yes, I am, and I'm getting revenge, and I will vaporize you if you don't get my video games back.
3: Son, this is not respectful.
5: Okay, I'll vaporize you.
3: No!
5: You got vaporized.
3: You're like, oh my god.
4: Oh my god.
3: Fine, I'll get my...
5: Mother! He's like, fine, I'll get your video games back. Ha ha ha!
3: Son, you need to unfreeze me!
5: Okay. Ting.
3: Thank you for being a little cheese boy!
5: Okay. Ding and... Bruh.
4: Bruh.
3: What?!
6: Next up, we have Levitating by Dua Lipa. The reason I picked this song is I really enjoy it, and

0: Satan.
1: Hello, my name is Kellen Kecky, and I have a special guest here named Cam. How are you doing, Cam?
2: I'm doing pretty good.
1: So I'm going to ask you some questions about this radio camp, KPOV Radio Camp. So first question is, what do you like about this camp?
2: I really like the independence that they give you in doing your work. They don't really tell you what to do. You can kind of make what you want, but it still turns out great in the end.
1: Well, really cool. And next question is, what would you like to change about this camp?
2: There's nothing really that I would like to change about this camp. It's really great. I like the staff here. They're very nice. And it's pretty cool.
1: Okay, on to the next question. What is your favorite thing about this camp?
2: Like I said before, I think the independence and freedom that you get with your work is really great to have, because then it kind of lets you experiment with different effects and sounds and all that, and you learn how the radio works.
1: Probably could help you a lot later in life. Okay, next question. Is there anything you don't like about this camp, and explain your answer?
2: No, I don't think there's anything I don't like about it. It's pretty great. I like doing all the projects and the skits and stuff. Yeah, I think it's really fun.
1: Okay, last question. How many times have you been here?
2: This is my second summer doing this, and I think it's really fun.
1: Which time has been your favorite?
2: Probably the second year, honestly. I feel like everything was a bit more organized, and I don't know, I just met some really nice people.
1: Welp, that's it for today, folks. Thank you for tuning in.
3: Hello, my name is Gage, and today we have a special guest named Parker. He's going to be playing Waiting on a War on guitar. Say hi, Parker.
4: Hi!
3: Now, we are going to get to it. Here he is now.

0: Hello, my name is Parker Yannarello, and I have a special guest named Gage. He's going to be playing Knocking on Heaven's Door on the acoustic guitar. Say hello, Gage.
1: Hello.
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0: Hello there, my name is Billy Bob, and this is Georgia. Say hi, Georgia.
1: Hi.
0: Okay, I have some questions to ask you. What's your favorite song?
1: Cheap Thrills by Sia and Bad Habits by Ed Sheeran.
0: Okay. When did you start singing?
1: When I was in kindergarten.
0: Ooh, that's nice. What's your favorite hobby besides singing?
1: I guess acting and swimming.
0: Okay. Why do you like singing so much?
1: It's just fun, soothing.
0: Where do you want to sing when you grow up?
1: In New York City, on Broadway.
0: Okay. I thank you for having me here. That's all, folks.
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0: Hello, folks. I'm Billy Bob, and this is my partner, Joe.
3: Hello.
0: And today, we will be telling you the weather around the world.
3: On Thursday, there will be a tornado full of sharks, a sharknado, hitting New York.
0: There will be a tsunami hitting the coast. It's over 1 million feet tall. It is also filled with apples on Friday.
3: On Wednesday, there will be a large taco storm hitting Hawaii, and it will be raining tacos for 88 hours.
0: On Saturday, a popcorn hurricane will hit Bend. Thank you so much for listening to the weather. And remember, beware and get your popcorn buckets.
2: 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This song makes me dance and sing. I hope it makes you

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3: Hello everyone, welcome back. My name's Gavin and we have a special guest today, and his name is Pearson.
4: Hello.
3: And today I'm going to be interviewing about books. So, Pearson, what is your favorite book of all time?
4: Probably Aragon.
3: Why is it your favorite book?
4: Well, I really like the fantasy genre, and it's fantasy, so I really liked it.
3: Nice. What's your favorite author?
4: Probably Brandon Mull.
3: Do you like the style of writing? Do you like the books he makes, or what?
4: Probably the style of writing.
3: What's your favorite book series?
4: My favorite book series is probably, again, Aragon.
3: Aragon?
4: Yeah.
3: Is it just one book, or is it a series?
4: It's a series, and Aragon's the first book.
3: Oh, okay. What do you enjoy so much about reading?
4: I just like how when you read a book, you kind of go into your own land of stories.
3: And what's your least favorite book?
4: My least favorite book is probably this random National Geographic book I read.
3: Was it, like, about something really weird?
4: Yeah, it was about how this type of animal spits, so
3: strange. Do you have anything else to add on before we end this interview?
4: Not really. Well, thanks for interviewing me.
3: Yeah, you're welcome. Thank you for being on the show.
5: 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Enjoy!

0: Hello, my name is Parker, and I'm going to be asking questions to my guest friend, Gage. Number one, what's your favorite part about your guitar?
1: I'd probably say that my favorite part about guitar is that it makes me happy when I play.
0: Okay, good answer. Number two, do you like playing guitar like other people do?
1: I love playing guitar because it lifts people's mood.
0: Number three, what's your favorite guitar song?
1: Probably my favorite guitar song, I would probably say Everlong by Foo Fighters.
0: Good answer. Number four, what do you dislike about guitar?
1: I guess I could say I don't like it when you play so much that your fingers start to hurt.
0: Good answer too. Last question, number five. What do you sort of like about guitar?
1: I sort of like how you have to practice once a day.
0: Good answer. Thank you so much for being here, Gage.
1: Of course. I'll do it anytime.
2: I am a cheese boy!
3: Cheese boys!
4: Hello, my name is Parker Yanarel, and I'm going to be playing Smells Like Teen Spirit by Nirvana. The reason why I am playing the song is because I love rock and roll guitars, and other people like it too. Here it is.

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1: Hi, I'm Georgia, and today I will be interviewing Asher. So, Asher, thanks for coming today.
2: You're welcome.
1: Okay, the first question is, how much do you play video games?
2: Not too much, but it's still my favorite hobby anyway.
1: Question two. What's your favorite video game?
2: Well, I have a lot of favorites, like Minecraft Dungeons, Minecraft, and Roblox.
1: Question three. How long have you been gaming?
2: That's a hard question. Probably since I was in preschool.
1: Wow, that's a long time. Question four. How many hours do you play video games?
2: I don't even play for an hour. I play for 30 minutes.
1: Question five. What's your favorite part about playing video games?
2: That they are so fun, and that they are the future of the world.
1: That's fun. Well, it was fun interviewing you.
2: Thanks.
1: Bye.
2: Bye.
0: The next song up is Begging by Manskins.

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3: Hello, guys. My name is Parker Alden Yanarello, and I will be talking about technologies. Number one, it's dangerous when you look on a screen for too long. 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Number three, too much screen time can really hurt your eyes. 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Number five, put down your devices. Number three, it's the value of screen time with different devices. Thank you for listening. Have a great day.
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2: This is the KPOV Daily Report for Wednesday, August 26th, 2026. The city of Bend removed its Flock license plate reading cameras earlier this year. Now, a growing chorus of Sun River residents are campaigning for removal of the cameras in the last remaining Central Oregon community employing the controversial surveillance equipment. Sun River installed 4 Flock license plate reading cameras in 2024 at 2 intersections, South Century Drive and Abbott Drive, and Cottonwood Road and Imnaha Road. Sun River Police Chief Pete Rasick, who took office in 2025, contends the cameras have helped solve thefts, stolen vehicle cases, and missing and endangered persons cases. Quote, "Our crime rate does not justify this level of surveillance. Blanket license plate tracking is a tool built for high-crime urban corridors. That is not Sun River," wrote Tracy O'Hearn. "Some of these cameras are not just being accessed by police, but by the corporation, and just being watched by the original owners can be unsettling," claimed Aaron Roberts. Rasick said the department does not plan to remove the Flock cameras despite the escalating public opinion. Police chiefs suggest that community members can check the department's monthly reports to see which crimes law enforcement has used the cameras for. Twice in 2026, President Donald Trump voted via mail-in ballot. "Mail-in ballots are inherently corrupt," Trump said during a July speech on elections. However, if his administration has its way, many citizens who rely on the method to cast their ballot will have that option limited or unavailable. On Monday, the United States Supreme Court paused the lower court's ruling on the ability of 23 mostly Democratic-led states to challenge Trump's executive order issued in March this year. The Supreme Court's decision did not weigh in on the legality of Trump's executive order, which has so far not directly affected eligible absentee voters' option to cast ballots by mail. Not magicians, but maintenance crews will be removing the median on Greenwood Avenue now.